Well, how did you like Dolly Parton with the Mule Skinner Blues? I mean, that is something else, right? That's rock and roll, perfect rock and roll. Porter Wagoner on whip cracking, Dolly with her own whistling and yodeling, and Nick Drake on the steel guitar. Dolly Parton, born 1946 in Locust Ridge, Tennessee. Fredja Eagle Smith after that with the Rainy Day Blues off of his first album called Fredja Eagle Smith, released on Sweetwater Records back in 1980. And he was born in Dunville, Ontario, near St. Catharines in 1957. Followed by Dennis Ellsworth and the Haunted Hearts with the Continental Blues, a Gene McClellan original off of an album called Snowbird, The Songs of Gene McClellan, released on True North Records 2017. And Dennis Ellsworth from Charlottetown, where he was born in 1977, and this was recorded in 2013 live on stage, but released on vinyl by True North Records in 2017. Led by Catherine McCullough, the album features various vocalists, including Lenny Gallant and John Connolly and Ron Hines, Dennis Ellsworth. From there, we went to Kathy Fink and Duck Donald with Ain't Anybody Got the Blues But Me. And I got that from a CBC broadcast recording, which was recorded in Winnipeg by Dave Bird in 1975. Kathy Fink, born in Baltimore, Maryland in 1953, and Duckworth Bruce Andrew Donald, born in Montreal, Quebec in 1951, died in 1984 in Montreal. They began playing professionally in 1973, toured the Canadian and American folk circuit, became staples of the folk festival scene, and especially the Canadian ones, and Kathy Fink teamed up with Marcy Marxer later in her career and released 38 albums since 1983. And following that, we had Rick Fielding, an ex-CIET programmer who passed away in 2004, with the Pitman Blues. And it comes off of his second album, which was released in 1981, called For the Rest of My Life, a very rare record for various reasons that only Rick could really explain. Rick Fielding, born in Montreal in 1944, died in Toronto in 2004, as I said, at the age of 59. And this was one of my favorite songs of his, Pitman Blues. He was the host of the highly acclaimed acoustic workshop show, which for 8 years I teched for Rick. So I knew that show inside and out, and that's why radio is so good. Rick Fielding with Pitman Blues. And currently listening to Charles Mingus with the Wednesday Night Prayer Meeting from 1960. Well, we're going to start flying with a burrito in hand, because if we start flying with a burrito in hand with a bunch of brothers, we become the Flying Burrito Brothers, right? We got Bonsoir Blues from 1975 coming up next here on 3345 78 with Steve Fruitman. That's me.

started the last set off of the Flying Burrito Brothers, the second edition of them, and the Bonsoir Blues off of Flying High, which was released on JB Records. They were based out of Los Angeles, and that was recorded in 1975. Featuring ex-Bird Chris Etheridge, Sneaky Pete Kleinow, who was always in the Flying Burrito Brothers, Scott Hill, Gib Gilbo, and Gene Parsons on the drums. The Frere Brothers after that, from Picton to Belleville, you get the blues, and end up working in the Hawkins Cheesy Factory. That's what happened to Alec Lunn, and he was one of the Frere Brothers. And that comes off of their cassette that came out in 1990 on Duke Tell Records and Tapes, based out of Picton, Prince Edward County. Alec Lunn on the guitar and vocals, and Rick Bauer on the electric guitar. And as I say, this is from the Frere Brothers' first album, featuring Rick Bauer, who moved to St. Catharines, Ontario, shortly after this was recorded. He was replaced by local provincial park ranger Mark Despo, who was also a member of the Waukami Whalers. And Alec Lunn has always been a Frere. His songs are parodies of well-known songs like Uptown, which is Petula Clark's Downtown, Look at the Flashing Light, and 424s. A 2-4, of course, is a case of 24 beers. So 424s was a parody of Four Strong Winds, but the Belleville Blues was quite original. Bill Heffernan after that with the All Expenses Paid Pamela Wallin Blues off of The Horses Are Loose, an independent release. He's a Toronto guy, and that was produced by Alec Fraser and himself, Bill Heffernan, in 2016. Bill Heffernan, longtime listener to CIUT. He's been following my career since I started in 1988. And not too sure who played on this actual track. Now, Pamela Wallin was a Canadian journalist who became a conservative senator and reportedly took some kickbacks as Canada's trade commissioner to the United States. She had condos in Toronto, New York, Ottawa, and was from Saskatchewan. So she was entitled to her entitlements, I guess. She thinks so anyway. I won't comment on Bill Heffernan's yodeling skills. And ended that set off with Lefty Frizzell and Cigarettes and Coffee Blues off of Mum and Dad's Waltz, an album that he put out on Harmony Records, which is a Columbia imprint. He was from Corsicana, Texas, where he was born in 1928, died at the age of 47 in Nashville of alcohol-related health problems. He was posthumously inducted into the Country Music Hall of Fame in October 1982. His song, If You've Got the Money, I've Got the Time, earned him a Grammy Hall of Fame award. George Shearing behind me here with Mel Torme, but he's not there. Off of an album called An Evening with George Shearing and Mel Torme on Concord Jazz Records, based out of London, England, and Los Angeles, California, those two guys. George Shearing, born 1919 in Battersea, England, where Pink Floyd got the inflatable pig flying over the smokestacks. That's Battersea. And Shearing died in 2011 in New York City at the age of 91. We're going to go out this first part of the show with Marvin Gaye and the Inner City Blues off of Marvin Gaye Live from Detroit, produced in 1974. He was born in 1939 in Washington, D.C., and was murdered in 1984 in Los Angeles, California, at the age of 44. And that said, we'll be back in the second hour with more 334578, Drenched in the Blues. I'm Steve Rootmer.

when you're blue, coming unglued. Don't be late,

Welcome back to Side 2 of the program today. We started that set off with the Grateful Dead and the Cumberland Blues off of Working Man's Dead, the band's fourth album. They decided to go back to their roots, bringing country, bluegrass, and blues back into the mix with more acoustic sound. Songs such as Uncle John's Band and High Time and Cumberland Blues were brought to life with soaring harmonies, layered vocals, textured sounds that had not been previously heard on Grateful Dead records. And according to 1992 Dead Oral History, readers of Rolling Stone voted Working Man's Dead as the best of 1970. And that was followed by Crosby, Stills, Nash & Young's Deja Vu and Van Morrison's Moondance. Who can argue with that? Steve Goodman then with the 8-Ball Blues off of his self-titled Steve Goodman record that came out in 1971. He was born in 1948 in Chicago, died of cancer at the young age of 36 in 1984. He's the guy that found John Prine, and he was the center of the Chicago folk scene, the singer-songwriter scene in that city, and he died of leukemia. His biggest hit song was The City of New Orleans. Guess who after that? Not the whole band, actually, it was just Burton Cummings off of the Guess Who's album called Live at the Paramount in the Paramount Theater in Seattle, Washington, recorded May 22nd, 1972. And the song that we heard was the Glace Bay Blues. Blues about Glace Bay, Nova Scotia. Top of Cape Breton. Rory Gallagher after that with the Banking Blues, a Big Bill Brunsey song off of his album called Blueprint, which came out on Polydor Records. He was born March 2nd, 1948 in Ballyshannon, Ireland, and died in London, England, June 14th, 1995, at the age of 47. A lot of these guys died quite young, you know? Rufus Grinchard behind us with the Flowers of Edinburgh off of a Newfoundland Fiddler, Breakwater Records, 1977, and I think we're actually got the Heartbeats behind us right now with the Polecat Blues, so we'll listen to the finish of that off of their Heartbeats EP cassette, 1989. 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

Welcome back. We heard the Heartbeats with the Polecat Blues lead things off. Four women from New York State living in the Woodstock region. And in 1989, June Drucker, Beverly Smith, and Rose Sinclair backed up Tara Nevins on the fiddle and recorded this lovely cassette tape of theirs that came out in 1989. And that was followed by Canadian astronaut Chris Hadfield's older brother, Dave Hadfield, who's an Air Canada pilot, Space Station Blues. That was produced on an album called Climbing Away, 2018. Dave Hadfield, based out of Barrie, Ontario, with Stuart Steinhardt on the bass and Ian Ross on lead guitar. I don't know who was playing drums on that cut. It was recorded up in Barrie, Ontario. Dave Hadfield, born in Galt, Ontario. Do you know where Galt is? It's now called Cambridge, and he was born there in 1957. Again, an airline pilot, brother of Chris Hadfield, the Canadian astronaut. Ken Ham after that with the Big Road Blues, a Tommy Johnson original of Ken Ham and Friends, a North Track Records album that came out in 1978. He was born in Thunder Bay in 1955. And Ken Ham and Friends was the first LP released on North Track Records, a Thunder Bay, Ontario label that was formed by three local musicians, Ken Ham, Rodney Brown, and Ian Tamblyn. Ian's the only one that still uses that label for his CD releases. And that was followed by Don Hardy and the 11 O'Clock Blues Band and the Yellow Dog Blues, a song off the album called 11 O'Clock Blues on the 11 O'Clock Blues Records label. I mean, time stood still for those guys for the longest time, right? They're based out of Vancouver, and that was produced in 1981. And lastly, we heard a band from Montreal called The Haunted. They were sort of like Montreal's version of The Ugly Ducklings, you know. Montreal Blues comes off their album called The Haunted, which was recorded in 1967 by Jurgen Peter, who is their lead guitar player and producer. Al Birmingham, Nick Farlow, Bob Bosiak, and Bob Burgess were The Haunted. And currently you're listening to The Sounds of Toronto with Lenny Bro. I mean, is that three guitar players playing, or is that just one guy doing it all? Well, that's one guy doing it all without any overdubs. I mean, this guy was the most phenomenal guitar player that ever existed. Lenny Bro from Auburn, Maine, who was born there in 1941, died in Los Angeles in 1984 after he was murdered at the age of 43. His father was country music star Hal Lonepine, Harold Bro, and his mother was Betty Cody from Sherbrooke, Quebec. Well, we're going to go to Wingham, Ontario for the next selection, Blue with the Blues by the Haywood family. 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

Started that set off with Blue with the Blues, a song written by Earl Haywood of the Haywood Family, off of the album called An Introduction to Earl Haywood and Family, released on Banff Rodeo Records back in 1960, featuring Earl Haywood, Martha Haywood, Patricia Haywood, and Grant Haywood. Earl Haywood, the father, was born in 1917 in Exeter, Ontario, and died at the age of 89 in 2006. And that was followed by Lightnin' Hopkins with Happy Blues for John Glenn, recorded and released in 1962, just after John Glenn's February 3-orbit trip around the world, and comes off of the album called Walkin' This Road by Myself, released on Prestige Bluesville Records, like I say, 1962. Sam Hawkins, a.k.a. Lightnin', was born in March of 1912 in Centerville, Texas, died in 1982 in Houston. And like all Americans at the time, and Canadians as well, actually, we were all glued to our TV sets for 3 orbits while John Glenn became the first American to orbit the Earth. After he splashed down, Hawkins ran over to the ACA recording studios and 3 hours later delivered this piece of blues, a tribute to John Glenn. Jeff Healey Band after that with Blue Jean Blues because he found his blue jeans. And it comes off of the album called See the Light, recorded on Arista Records back in 1988 with Tom Stephen on drums and Joe Rockman on the bass. Of course, they're overall from Toronto. And currently listening to the Dixie Flyers with Bye Bye Blues off of Just Pickin' on Boot Records 1978, a band from London, Ontario.

You've been listening to 334578, a program that emanates out of CIUT radios and University of Toronto and heard on various other radio stations throughout the land. Produced by me, Steve Ritman, and you get a hold of me at 334578 at CIUT.fm. If you have any reason to, you may have. I don't know. We'll see. If you want to hear any archives, like the Drenched with the Blues Part 1, for instance, which happened a couple of weeks ago, just go to my website, www.backtothesugarcamp.com. Check out the Camp Streams page. It's the first one on the top. And you shall find a whole host of 334578 radio shows. You can go to them as you please. Anyway, that was the show for this week. Thanks for listening. Glad you enjoyed it. And we'll see you next week with a brand new edition of 334578.

Hello, everybody, and welcome to episode 326 of our Sounds Atlantic podcast. Well, it's been a while since we chatted with Lenny Gallant about a new release of his, so today is a special day as we'll join Lenny from his home in Rustico, Prince Edward Island, to walk our way through his brand new, hot-off-the-press release titled Shelter from the Storms. And my, but isn't that appropriate for today on so many levels? Not the least of which are out-of-control fires in Quebec to all the way out to British Columbia, particularly in the western provinces of British Columbia, Alberta, and Saskatchewan. Well, not to mention the political storms that have erupted with our cousins to the south, thanks to their chief officer. But alas, since this is a music pro podcast, I'm going to invite you immediately to stay right where you're to, and I'll be right back where you're at with Lenny Gallant in a finger snap. Now, just briefly before we join Lenny, I should tell you a bit about him in case you may not know who this Canadian folk giant really is. Well, if you're a fan of singer-songwriters, stay tuned for one of the country's leading composers. Lenny Gallant from Rustico, Prince Edward Island, was here in my neck of the woods just a couple of weeks back, and I had the honor of introducing him and emceeing his concert in Chelsea, Quebec. Lenny Gallant has 3 Juno nominations to his credit, along with 15 ECMA awards and 37 nominations. Goodness me. In addition, he has been commissioned to write theme songs for the Halifax's 250th anniversary, sung by a 2,000-voice mass choir on the McDonald Bridge, spanning the harbor, and for Prince Edward Island's Millennium New Year's Eve broadcast titled History is Happening Now, and Land of the Maya, which he wrote for Oxfam, and Acadie de nos Coeurs, which he wrote for the first Acadian World Congress. And he co-wrote the Pier 21 national theme song, Pier 21 being the main location that immigrants came to Canada from during the 20th century, I guess. And surely some icing on Lenny's cake has been his induction into the Order of Canada, whose members include Leonard Cohen, Sarah McLachlan from Nova Scotia, and Neil Young. Lenny Gallant is one of Canada's foremost performing songwriters, with 10 or more albums and numerous awards and nominations to his credit that I've just mentioned. And first and foremost, he is a storyteller who masterfully weaves his tales in ways that never fail to intrigue and surprise. Musically, Gallant has played in rock band scenarios, traditional music groups, and roots-oriented outfits, and has performed full concerts with symphony orchestras accompanying him. And he uses his wide musical background and varied life experiences as a well from which to draw upon his creating his work. So his songs ring true and have touched many from different worlds. Other artists obviously believe in Gallant's writing abilities, as over 30 artists have recorded his songs internationally, including his friend, the late Jimmy Buffett. Just a few years ago, Lenny teamed up with Patricia Richard and her son to perform Sirène and Matelot. That's a new grouping, it's been out several years now as such, or in English, The Siren and the Sailor. And they perform all over the country in their first language of French, one of our 2 official national languages. And here in conversation with me today is Lenny Gallant.

0: Lenny, when you and I spoke at the Motel Chelsea at your concert there, you spoke about a new album, and holy cow, the new album is out. And I find the title and the content very current, very timely, and very applicable to people's lives as we go through today. Do you want to tell us a bit about, give us some background about the album itself? Why Shelters from the Storm, and how all that came about, and then we'll get into some tracks.
1: Well, you know, it's interesting. I had it's been a while, as you know, since I did an English album. A lot of folks know, I also perform as with my partner Patricia. It had been a while since I did an English album. But 7 years, in fact, since I released a regular English album, not counting my Christmas album, which was all original songs, or the two albums I made with Patricia under the Francophone Act that we have, Siren et Matelot. So even though I've been busy, it had been a while since we actually did an English album. And when I put the songs together to choose for this album, we had a lot of songs. And we whittled them down. I don't even think I was necessarily

0: or I think kind of reflecting connectivity and love and being positive in difficult times, and essentially that's what I think the album is all about.
1: Well, indeed, and why don't we get to a couple of tracks, and why don't we do something really simple and start off with Counting on Angels? Boy, if that's not some insight into what today's situation is, I don't know. Tell us about Counting on Angels, and we'll spin that.
0: Sometimes you're writing songs, and they kind of write themselves, and this is a song about two characters, I think, who feel a little bit disenfranchised. Maybe perhaps one of them is listening to too many conspiracy theories or something. And they're trying to find some kind of connection, and they're on a bit of a journey. Where are they going? I think that's open to interpretation. I like to think maybe they're off to an event that they hope will be some kind of a revelation, and get them some kind of connectivity and maybe a little bit of salvation. I think, you know, that's.
1: I'd like to put that together with Shelter from the Storms. Heaven knows, referring as you did to the tumultuous times we live in, that we could use some shelter from the storms, not only the physical ones, but the tempestuous ones created by folks around us who affects our lives and the lives of others around the world. You want to speak to us about Shelter from the Storms?
0: Yeah, well, it's interesting. As I'm talking to you, I have a window in front of me, and I'm looking out the window at a building that got ripped from its foundations during Hurricane Fiona and transported about a quarter of a mile onto a beach, and it's only the remnants of that building are there. We're gonna do a little bit of a short video in front of that building, actually, because when Fiona came ripping through right over the harbor that I'm looking at right now, it devastated the place. It tore buildings apart and wharves, and it caused tremendous devastation on PEI. So you know, you think that little PEI is kind of exempt from weather like that, but it's hard to find any place in the world that's totally sheltered from possible weather situations. But I think Shelter from the Storms is, again, a little bit like Counting on Angels, maybe looking at actual weather, nasty weather, but maybe it's weather of a different kind too. And both of those songs, I think, kind of address a little bit of our somewhat perilous situation in the world, and how maybe we need to pay a little more attention and do something about it.
1: And here they are.

0: Hi, folks. You're listening to Ron Morris. Love this program. Keep up the great work, Ron.
1: All right, everyone. We're just listening to Shelter from the Storms. That's the title track of Lenny's new album, and Counting on Angels. And I'm speaking to Lenny from his studio, we'll say, in Prince Edward Island. Speaking about those storms, Lenny, I was in Tracadie one year when a hurricane went through. It wasn't that long ago. I was staying with the East Coast Mamas, or one of the East Coast Mamas. I'm sure you know about the East Coast Mamas. The core of them are from Prince Edward Island. And then I was talking to Shane Pendergrass not too long ago about the damage that happened from Fiona up around his way. So yeah, that, as you know better than anybody, that, my goodness, beaches washed away and buildings disappeared, and wow, that was a very dangerous storm that happened there. So just in passing, but why don't we turn to a more happier song? And I think you've provided some insight into the notion of happiness and what that's all about and how all that happens. If you would speak to us about happiness.
2: Happiness. Well, you know, happiness is kind of a hard thing to define for many people, I suppose. And when I was writing this, sometimes when I'm writing a song, I don't think too much about it. I just write the first thing that comes to mind and put it down on paper with the idea that I'll come back later and refine it a little bit. But for some reason with that one, I just started writing one line after the other. And then when I was done, I said, you know what? I don't think I'm going to bother going back and edit this one, because I'm just going to let my brain wander, I think, when I was writing the lyrics to this. And it's just random thoughts, I think, about, well, how does happiness work? You know, what is it that makes people happy? And it's a bit of a potpourri of ideas, I think, pertaining to happiness.
1: And on the album also is a track that you have called God's Reply, which might speak to this issue as well. I mean, it seems that, and I guess it's true to say that everybody's looking for some sort of a sign. Just can be a complex and deep subject, but give us your take on God's Reply.
2: I think sometimes we fail to see the beauty in the world around us, and we're looking for something. We're looking for specific answers to questions as to perhaps why we're here, you know, what our purpose is. And I think sometimes it's in the simplest things that you find true beauty and maybe answers to your questions. It may not be the answer you thought you were looking for, but if you open yourself up and pay a little more attention, and you might find that the answer was there all along. And I'm the older I get, I'm trying to tap into that attitude a little bit more, you know, and just accept what is, and try to find the beauty in everyday things around me, you know, and there are many if you let them in. But if you constantly are in search of that one response you think you need, well, you may have some difficulty finding it.
1: One of the great advantages, if I may say so, of getting old is that you develop your own sense of wisdom, and I think others see that too. And so it's kind of nice to be, you know, at an age where you can reflect in a broad sense on life and what makes us tick and what makes it tick. Here are two wonderful songs from Lenny's new album. This is God's. We'll start off with Happiness, and we'll reply with God's Reply. Here we go.

0: We built those boats down at the shipyard for 40 years or more.
1: Hey, this is Dave Gunning, and you're listening to Sounds Atlantic with my good buddy Ron Moores.

0: All right, everyone, that's God's Reply and Happiness, both from Lenny's new album, Shelters from the Storm. Lenny, will you be, I didn't look as I should have at your website, but will you be touring this album over the summer?
1: Yeah, we're going to be playing quite a few festivals and concert dates from Vancouver to Cape Breton this summer. Probably most of them are in the East Coast, but we're also heading up to Ontario in October and hope to be around your part of the world at that time.
0: Nice.
1: And then we head out west again in January, February. So, yeah, we're crisscrossing the country over the next few months. All the dates are at LennyGallant.com. If you go to LennyGallant.com and click on shows, you'll see where we're at and when.
0: There you go. I'm not sure if you've toured England or the British Isles in Europe, but we have a lot of listeners from those locations. Is that something that might be in your plans at all? And I'm asking on behalf of those listeners, is there any chance down the road that you might be taking Patricia and her wonderfully talented son over across the pond?
1: That's exactly what we want to do. We've had some interest already. We were actually going to go to a festival this year over there, but we decided to try to put a few more shows together and hopefully head over there next year. If there are listeners right now from over in the UK, call your local concert venue and tell them to give us a dingle, because we'd love to go and play.
0: There you go. There you go. And don't forget to go to Lenny's website, because that information, or the information you're going to need to know, certainly in the short run, is there. And I suspect, Lenny, that people listening in today could order up Shelters from the Storm and any other album that you have available. Is that so?
1: Yes, you can order through my website. We've got somebody there with all kinds of albums, vinyl and CDs. Vinyl's coming in probably within the next week. And CDs, and he'll be happy to ship them to wherever you prefer.
0: Excellent. We've got some lovely love songs here. What's an album without a love song? And why don't we get you to talk about "Ready to Dance," and we'll back that with "Please Wait."
1: Sure. Well, those two you couldn't pick. Two more different songs, but "Ready to Dance" is that's a song that I wrote to Patricia. It was on the edge, on the end of COVID, and I was in isolation after making a trip between provinces for a couple of weeks, I think. And she came to. I invited her to dinner at the last day when she was allowed to come where I was. And I've been thinking about it for a long time. And during those 2 weeks, I wrote this song to her. And it was on a full moon night. It was a beautiful night. And we had a beautiful, wonderful dinner. And then I played her the song, which accompanied me asking her to marry me and giving her a ring.
0: That's sweet.
1: And so it was kind of a very special night for us.
0: Oh, my goodness. And "Please Wait."
1: Well, that's "Please Wait" it's interesting. There's a songwriter, a country singer with a beautiful voice by the name of Drake Jensen, and he actually lives in your neck of the woods, I think. He lives, he came to the show that you came to as well that night, the Big Cowboy.
0: Sure. Didn't he sing?
1: He got up to sing pieces
0: of. Yeah,
1: because he had recorded that in one of his projects.
0: Yeah, right.
1: He took a liking to my music a number of years ago, and I started getting emails from him asking if he could record this song and that song. So he's recorded "Pieces of You," did a beautiful job. He also recorded "Which Way Does the River Run?" and made a nice video with it as well. And something else, I think, along the way. Anyway, we were talking over the phone. And I can't quite remember the circumstance, but we talked about maybe he said something which made me think, oh, I think we should maybe create a song around that idea. And literally over the phone, started trading lyrics back and forth, and wrote all the lyrics to Please Wait on a phone call, a couple of phone calls. And then I put music to it, and yeah, and it's a song. It's probably the most rocking song on the album in a way, and I think it turned out pretty good.
0: So we'll take a spin to Ready to Dance, and we'll wind up with Please Wait, Wait. We can break these chains that have held us down too long. So there you go. Here they are. We'll be right back.

0: All right, everyone, that's Please Wait. We're back with Ready to Dance. A couple of songs on here that have stories behind them that I'd like to talk to us about. On the Mini Ahaha and Sable Island Horses. That's not something that I knew about and should know about. That's an insightful bit of history that we should all know about. Well, I guess most of us know about the expulsion, I suspect, of the Les Acadiens in the 1700s, but maybe we'll start with On the Minnehaha. Lenny, if you would.
1: Sure. On the Minnehaha is a song I wrote for about a good friend of mine, a good friend of Patricia and I. Her name is Kirsten Neuschafer, and she is an amazing person. She was a bit of an adventurer, always been an adventurer. She had bicycled from Portugal to South Africa, where she's from, all by herself, a number of years back. And then she decided she wanted to get into the sailing world. And she learned how to sail. Spent years delivering boats and so forth. And then she decided she wanted to enter the world's most dangerous sailing race, which is one person on a small boat sailing completely around the globe. Once you leave port, starts off in France. Once you leave port, you cannot stop. Once you cannot touch land. Once you can't resupply. You have no contact with the outside world. You're not allowed to use any means of communication or navigation from before 1967, because that was the year of the first race. And although they have no contact with the world, each boat had a transponder. So if you had an app, you could follow this race. It's called the Golden Globe Race, by the way. She found a boat in Newfoundland that suited the race, and she went over to pick it up, but realized the boat needed a lot of work. She intended to sail it to Maine, but only made it as far as Prince Edward Island due to COVID restrictions, and she got stranded on PEI due to the restrictions for a year. But luckily, she must have horseshoes somewhere on her body, because she ended up meeting a group of Acadians, mostly Acadians, on PEI, who fell in love with her dream of being in this race and spent a year helping her get her boat ready. And particularly a good friend of ours, Eddie Arsenault, whose name is on the side of the boat, if you see the video. And during that year, Patricia and I became friends with her, along with a number of other people who helped her and raised money for her. And she left PEI exactly a year later in the month of January, sailed the boat all the way to South America and then across to South Africa all by herself to say goodbye to her folks, and then up to France to start the race. And during the race, there were 16 seasoned sailors from all around the world, and she was the only woman in the race. When she was going around Cape Horn, Patricia and I watched the race 3-4 times a day. We were obsessed, as were a great many people around the world. When she was going around Cape Horn, I was inspired and wrote a song called On the Minnehaha, because the name of her boat is called Minnehaha, and it's an indigenous word that means the laughing waters. And she did not know, because they had no communication. She did not know until she crossed the finish line almost a year later. When she crossed the finish line, she found out that she was in first place. She won the race. Okay. The only woman in the race. And when she pulled up to the dock, I had recorded the album, but I had recorded the song by that point. And when she pulled up to the port, there were thousands and thousands of people there, because they're all nuts about sailing in France. When she pulled up to the dock, they were blasting my song at her through a sound system, and that was the first time she heard the song. So it was a pretty cool event. And and I should mention all the people on PEI who helped her during that year. That's them singing at the end of the song. That's them singing ha ha ha ha. And if you go on YouTube and look it up, On the Minnehaha, you can see the video with all of them singing and her sailing and me singing the song as well.
0: You know what? You played that for us and when you were in concert just a couple of weeks ago, and I'd forgotten some of the details, but that's an extraordinary story. I mean, it really extraordinary. And so I would urge everybody to go and have a look at that on YouTube, and it's Minnehaha. And if you Google, I said, what would you Google? Lenny Gallant on the Minnehaha? Would that work?
1: Lenny Gallant on the Minnehaha. That'll get you there.
0: Perfect. Now, this Sable Island Horses, that's just a fascinating tale. I just didn't realize. I mean, I knew about the horses. I guess most of us do, but I didn't realize what the connection was. If you would speak to us about Sable Island horses.
1: Well, there are a couple of people who take people on. You have to have a very special guide to go to Sable Island, and it just so happens that the most famous guide who goes over there, Katuk Expeditions. His name is Fred Stillman, and we meet for beers from time to time at Halifax, and he told me, it was him who originally told me about the horses over there being of Acadian descent. As many people know, the Acadians were the first settlers on eastern Canada, and I'm of Acadian descent, as is Patricia and Julian as well. But the early Acadians settled in the Annapolis Valley in Nova Scotia, and then, of course, there was basically an ethnic cleansing in 1755, and all the Acadians were rounded up and put on ships and sent all over the world, especially in Louisiana, which is where all the Cajuns come from. When they were deporting the Acadians, the horses became kind of the spoils of the whole thing. This man named Hancock was related to John Hancock of the Declaration of Independence. He took the horses and apparently deposited them on Sable Island with the intention of gathering some later for sale and letting them multiply there, along with other animals which didn't survive. But the horses did survive all on their own, and eventually they were forgotten there. So from mid-1700s to today, those horses have been there. There's between, I think, 500 and 600 horses, it varies, that have survived out there all by themselves, all on their own. And it's really an extraordinary story. They're beautiful, beautiful animals that seem to carry a spirit with them. We went out there twice by helicopter with my friend Fred. He took us out there and experienced two amazing days with those horses, just all over the island. And then we put on a little concert out there for the people with us and a couple of national park people who reside there. It was an extraordinary experience, and this song came out of it. It's all about the Acadian, the horses and their ancestry.
0: Well, I have to say that these are two of the most wonderful cuts on the album. I mean, the album is full of great, great songs, but these two really, really stand out as a couple of favorites of mine, I must confess. Let's take a listen to On the Minnehaha and Sable Island Horses, two wonderful tales, and we'll be right back.

0: All right, everybody, that's Sable Island Horses and On the Minnehaha. I'm speaking with Lenny Gallant from his studio in Prince Edward Island in Rustico.
1: In Rustico, I'm overlooking Rustico Harbor as we speak.
0: Ah.
1: That's a beautiful
0: spot.
1: You got
0: to go to PEI, everybody, if you haven't gone to PEI. Small Halls is coming up very soon, and you need to go. That's the best time, I think, the best time of the year to go to PEI is for Small Halls, because then you get to see people like Lenny Gallant singing songs that they've written, and in small venues like churches and community halls and all over the island, each of maybe 40 different venues are to be had all over the island, and you can't get lost, you can't go too far. It'll only take you a couple hours to go from one end to the next, so you could stay in Charlottetown if you wanted to and go out to all of the venues, or you could stay in any of the venues any of the towns that are hosting venues. It's just a wonderful event. As I say, it's coming up. I will be there.
1: Well, I want to encourage people to come a week early, because if they come a week early,
0: yes,
1: they can check out my my album launch concert, which is on June.
0: Oh, 8th, excellent!
1: On June the 8th in a beautiful theater in Summerside Harborfront Theater, and
0: it is a beautiful theater. I've been there. It is so. I can underline that for you.
1: Yeah, and then Small Hall starts a week later, but yeah, I love Small Halls, and I played it last year in a few years, and maybe again next year. But this year we're doing our own show in a theater to launch the album.
0: Fantastic. Okay, let's just go over that once more. So it's June 8th?
1: June 8th in Harborfront, PEI. And then it's all on my website, but then we play four shows in Halifax, three of which are now sold out. And then we do a show over in New Brunswick as well. Those are the early launch dates, and then we play quite a few dates across the country afterwards.
0: Excellent. All right, everybody, make sure you're in contact with Lenny's website, and he'll be at a place near you in the not too distant future. It looks like is the case. A couple more love songs there. Lots of love songs. Let's put a couple together. So Drive You Crazy. She'll Drive You Crazy. Can't remember who you were before she left. I'm Crazy for You. And what love is, more insight into what love is all about. Dreams come true when lovers pull back the covers. Let's get you to talk about Drive You Crazy and what love is.
1: Well, yeah, a couple of love songs on the album, and it just so happens that they're both co-writes. I wrote She's Gonna Drive You Crazy is a song I wrote with Ian Sherwood. And And it's
0: Nova Scotia.
1: Yeah, and it's a bit of a play, excuse me, on the word crazy, and that when the song starts, you think it's she's going to drive you crazy. Maybe it's a bit of a accusatory song or something like that. But you realize that he's really saying in the song that he's crazy about his partner, even though they drive each other a bit of crazy sometimes. That's. That's okay. That's where they want to be, because they are actually in love. And so that's what that song is about. And the other song is song I co-wrote with Dennis. We've written a number of songs together now, and that was the very first time we got together, Dennis Ellsworth and I, and that song kind of spilled out. And it was sitting there for quite a few years, and when I was looking for songs for this album, I came across it with fresh ears, and I went, I really like that song. And, so I'm glad we recorded it. I think Patricia said it's one of her favorites, if not her favorite on the album, even though I wrote one for her. I think she likes that one better.
0: Yeah. Yeah. Here are Drive You Crazy and What Love Is, and we'll be back.

0: Hi, folks. This is Tim Stafford of Blue Highway, and I'm just here for Ron Moore and his Sounds Atlantic podcast, a program that features acoustic-based music from artists from Canada's Atlantic provinces. That's Newfoundland, Nova Scotia, New Brunswick, and Prince Edward Island. Ron's the best in the business.
1: He was the corporal, fought the Kiowa and Sioux. From Sulphur Springs to Kansas Plain.
2: That was What Love Is, and we backed it with Drive You Crazy. A couple more love songs in this wonderful album. I'm really curious where this comes from. It takes a lot of liquor to bury a horse. I've never heard that expression at all. Where did that come from?
3: Well, you never heard of the expression because it was created. I don't know if it is an expression, but I've got a good friend by the name of Dave Gunn. Not Dave Gunning, though they're from the same part of the world. Dave Gunn, and he is a musician, but he works primarily. He works with heavy horses in the woods, and he's a good buddy. Spent a lot of time with Dave over the years, and we often camp at his place when we're traveling. And he called me up because one of his favorite horses had passed. One of his big Clydesdale had passed, and they had to bury him. And he had got an elderly guy in the community to help him bury the horse. And during the conversation, he said to me that his buddy who had helped him bury the horse, I guess they had to imbibe a little bit during the process. And afterwards, he said, his buddy looks at him and says, you know, Dave, takes a lot of liquor to bury a horse. And when Dave told me that, I said, Dave, that is a line that's looking for a song. And so
2: I had
3: a song around it. And
2: that's very cool.
3: And then I got Dave to come sing on the last chorus or two, so you hear me yelling at him at the end of the song.
2: How nice is that? And Uncle Harold is a real guy.
3: Yeah. Uncle Harold is my uncle. Was my uncle. He was my mom's brother-in-law, and he had

0: sailed the seas as a young man, and then he settled down with mom and married my mom's sister Emma, who was a wonderful woman. And they, but the thing I remember most about Harold is he as the song says, basically tells the story. He found a little bird one day, took it home and healed it, and the word got around. People started dropping injured birds to his house all the time, and we would go to visit, and the place was birds flying around all over the place. And my mom is a wonderful woman, but it drove her crazy when we go to visit. And I always thought that was so special about Harold, you know, that he would take care of all these birds. And then when we went to his funeral, we came out of the church, and well, if you're going to play the song, I'll let the last part of that story happen in the song, because it is a true event. I always wanted to write a song about Harold. He was in my mind for many years, and when I was putting this album together, I said, you know, I think this album might be a good home for Harold's story, and so I wrote this song.
1: It, as you know well, Lenny, if you're teaching young songwriters about the art of songwriting, I think one of the items that always gets stressed is write about what you know. And one of the delightful things about your album here is that this comes from what you know. I know you have admiration for a number of Canadian singer-songwriters, including the late Ron Hines. I know you were a big fan of Ron's. And I'm just curious, and this may be, this caused you to think a bit, but when you travel the land, in particular when you travel across Canada, are there any young songwriters that are really beginning to capture your imagination? If so, which ones?
0: Oh, there's a lot of great songwriters come along, and P.I. here. Recently, Logan Richard is making a lot of noise. He's become a really good songwriter and player. My nephew is I've got a number of nephews who are extremely, extremely talented, but in particular, my nephew, Matthew Steele, my sister Anne's son, he's a really good songwriter, and put out a couple of albums that got a lot of notice, and he surprised me, because when he started out, I've got a lot of nephews who are natural musicians. They're just got it in their bones. And when Matt was really
1: so.
0: When Matt was really young, I didn't know if he had it in his bones like the way the others did, but he wanted it so bad he worked at it, and he became such a strong songwriter, it blows me away. So I'd advise to check him out. And you mentioned Shane Pendergast coming up here on PEI. There's a lot of, I'm impressed by a lot of new artists that are coming around.
1: You must find it interesting when you reflect back over your career, because when you began, you began at a time when there weren't a whole lot of Canadian songwriters who were getting airplay back in the day. It's come a long, long way. You must marvel at the amount of talent that you see touring across the country. Well, what would you say?
0: Canada is always contributed so much to the world in terms of songwriters. I mean, when you really think about it, back when I was growing up, and maybe it still holds true, if you wanted to name the top five most influential songwriters in the world in terms of singer-songwriters, not who weren't in a band, you know, you'd probably, you know, would think of in from a worldview, like Joni Mitchell, Leonard Cohen, Neil Young, Van Morrison, Bob Dylan. You know, those are probably the five that a lot of people would name, and three of them are Canadians, you know. And then, of course, on the more, you know, on this side of the world, you got Gordon Lightfoot, you got Sarah McLachlan, so many songwriters from Canada that have really made international waves. Of course, now it's like more like Drake and Justin Bieber and so forth. But in terms of songwriters, Canada is just, been super powerful in terms of what they've offered to the world. It's extraordinary.
1: Any idea why that is so, Lenny?
0: I think in many ways, we're very, I think Canadians in general are very empathetic and care about beyond things that exist beyond the end of our noses. And why that is, maybe it's because, you know, for so many years we had like we had CBC and nothing else to listen to on the radio. Maybe that helped shape some of that. But also because the great distances that we traveled perhaps has something to do with it. And the fact that stories were so important to take from one side of the country to the other. I'm not really sure why that is, but I think storytelling has always been a big, big part of our growing up and our existence. I know here in the East Coast, you know, kitchen parties and people getting together and telling stories and making music was always such a strong part of our heritage, and perhaps some of that has carried on, you know, into the modern day as well. You know, I could probably write a whole essay on what may be the reasons behind that, but I'm sure there are many. You know.
1: Good insight into that subject. Let's get back to the music. It takes a lot of liquor to bury a horse, followed by the birds with Uncle Harry.
0: I like the fact that we got to employ Julian's love of ragtime on that song because he plays a little bit of ragtime on it, and that's pretty cool.
1: It's really cool. Here we go.

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And as the door was shut, it made a thud.

0: All right, everybody, that was Uncle Harold, and we backed it with It Takes a Lot of Liquor to Bury a Horse. Old Friends. Old Friends. Music and Friends was always a favorite song of mine from that Bud Davidge wrote in Neuflander that you, you're probably familiar with. Music and Friends, what a great notion. Old Friends. You want to speak to us about Old Friends?
1: Just a simple song about, you know, how sometimes you know, those friends you make early in life, maybe there's only a couple or maybe there's quite a few, but there always seems to be a bit of a special bond between the friends you made when you were really young, certain friends you made when you were really young. And even though maybe it may be quite a while between phone calls or between contact with them, when you do hook up, it's like it was just yesterday you last spoke to them. You know, there's something about the way you connect that you know, early on that can last through the years and through the ages. And so yeah, this song is it's a bit of that, a little bit of a potpourri of experiences that I put into one song. And yeah.
0: It's a lovely song. And boy, I'll tell you, speaking personally, if you, aside from family, if you don't have friends, you're in big trouble. You know, there's nothing more wonderful in this planet Earth. And I know that planet Earth offers us much, but there's nothing that can be as good as old friends. Lenny, I'll go out with that. But I want to thank you very, very much for taking a whack of your time. I do know how busy you are, and I know how busy you're going to be. You're one of those artists who just keeps busy 24/7, 12 months a year, it seems to me. So it's always a treat for me to catch up with you, and it was so in Chelsea, Quebec, when you were here, and I hope you're back. Or well, you will be in the fall, so we'll look out for that. But I encourage you, everybody, to go to Lenny's website, lennygallant.com, and check out all the good things he's doing. Lenny, thank you very, very much for doing this.
1: Thank you, Ron. It's a pleasure talking to you, and I do hope people will check out the site. As you mentioned, you can order albums through the site, and if you're in the vicinity of any of our shows, please come and see us. I think you'll have a good time.
0: You betcha. Thank you, Lenny.
1: Thank you, Matt.

Hello, folks. My name is Anita Best, and I'm a traditional singer living in Grosmore National Park in Newfoundland. You happen to be listening to the fabulous Sounds Atlantic with the effervescent and debonair Ron Moores. How lucky are you?

And that's the conclusion of episode 326 of the Sounds Atlantic podcast. Hope you've enjoyed our visit with Lenny Gallant, and I'd like to thank all of you who have taken your valuable time to listen in from across Canada, the U.S., Germany and Ireland, the U.K., Australia and Russia, New Zealand, Denmark, and surprise, surprise, Greece, where I just had the pleasure of visiting for a week. And welcome also to all of you who have tuned in from our 10 most listened to cities. They are now Halifax, Nova Scotia, Calgary, Alberta, Saskatoon, Saskatchewan, Toronto, Ontario, Dartmouth, Nova Scotia, Salem, Oregon, Cornerbrook, Newfoundland and Labrador, and Frankfurt in Deutschland, Germany. And thanks to all our new listeners, we welcome you from Squamish, Nelson, North Vancouver, and Thunderhoff, British Columbia, Le Duc, Sherwood Park and Beaumont, Alberta, Faubourg, Kentville, New Glasgow, and Three Brooks, Nova Scotia, Lawrenceville, Bristol, Fredericton, Bathurst, New Brunswick, Grand Falls, Windsor, Newfoundland and Labrador, Sarnia and Woodbridge, Ontario, La Prairie, Quebec, Alfred, Maine, Waltham, Massachusetts, Kansas City, Missouri, Ashburn, Virginia, Millington, Tennessee, Livonia, Michigan, Evanston, Illinois, Kingston, Valletta, and Binghamton, New York, and last but certainly not least, we welcome visitors from Warsaw, Poland. Speaking of La Prairie, Quebec, I have a bit of a soft heart, a spot in my heart for La Prairie. I used to go through that lovely little town every day on my way to school. Well, so we welcome all of you. Hope you'll stay tuned. This podcast is supported by CKCU 93.1 FM in Ottawa, where I host the Back 40, celebrating 33 years in your ears every Saturday at noon. 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And Sounds Atlantic podcast, the next one will be in a couple of weeks. And until then, I'm your host, Ron Moores, inviting you to keep on the sunny side. Thanks so much for listening, and we'll see you back here soon.

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Girly and groovy ending with an IE. 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Now, this week we go back to regular programming. I am delivering you what I think is best about Girly So Groovy, an episode that is never pigeonholed by genre, but rather genre hops, bringing you so many voices that deserve to be heard. In this first hour alone, I have music on the way from Sudan Archives, Nina Simone, music coming up from Beth Orton, new music from her, in fact, music on the way from Adrian Lenker as well. But speaking of new music, we have an artist who is making her Girly So Groovy radio debut. Zoe Amba is a Tennessee-born free jazz saxophonist, but who also makes volatile alternative music with a folk bent as a singer-songwriter. Eyes Full is Zoe Amba's explosive debut album. We're going to get to that, but before we do, we are going to kick off the entire 2 hours with a band that makes folk rock that is perfect for sitting around a campfire on a warm September night. I am talking about upstate New York folk rock act Florist, kicking off this week's Girly So Groovy.

vocalist of the band Big Thief. That is Adrian Lenker right there from the most recent album, solo album from Adrian Lenker, Bright Things. We heard the song Vampire Empire. In the middle, it is an artist making their girly so groovy radio debut, Zoe Amba. The new debut album is called Eyes Full. It is a delightful folk rock album. We heard the opening track, OCD, Zoe Amba. Let me spell that for you. Z-O-H, and then last name Amba, A-M-B-A. If you like what you hear, you can definitely find it on Bandcamp. If you enjoy that kind of alternative country rock sound of Big Thief for Adrian Lenker, Victoria Williams, Iris Dement, Joanna Sternberg, Haley Hendericks, Caroline Rose, you will absolutely love what you hear from Zoe Amba. The debut album was released this summer, and we will definitely feature it in heavy rotation here on Girly So Groovy. And then kicking off the entire 2 hours, it's folk rock band Florist. From their album, self-titled album, we heard the song Red Bird Part 2, Morning. Again, Florist is the band. All right, we're going to keep things going. How about some music right now? That comes from a duet between French electronic band Air and the incredible vocal stylings of Beth Hirsch right now here on Girly So Groovy.

0: celebrating voices that deserve to be heard. This is Girly So Groovy. And speaking of voices that deserve to be heard, a voice that has been heard for more than 30 years, British singer-songwriter Beth Orton has served as an antenna to the cosmos. Her latest album, The Ground Above, continues to be just that. Spacey, whispered, nimble, yet expansive, primal folk rock. And Beth Orton does it oh so well. We heard the song Cigarette Curls. Beth Orton is on a tour in support of the new album. For listeners on our mothership station in Windsor and Detroit, CJAM 99.1 FM, Beth Orton will be in Detroit at L Club on September 23rd. Kicking off the set, it is French duo Air teaming up with vocalist Beth Hirsch. From their debut album, Moon Safari, we heard the song All I Need. Coming up, I still got music from Nina Simone and Sudan Archives on the way, but coming up next is something that sometimes I think, do we talk too much about music and rather just dive into it? But I feel like in order to get the full oomph of what we're about to hear, I need to explain it a little. So how do I begin to describe what is up next? It is less of an album and more of a modern art piece. Seattle's Kronos Quartet, the foremost ambassador of contemporary chamber music, determined and successful at breaking down musical genre barriers, have chosen to pay a homage to gospel singer and artist Mahalia Jackson's work, Music, Life, and Friendships. So in addition to spotlighting Mahalia Jackson's powerhouse vocals, the album features archival audio from a 1963 interview between Mahalia Jackson and broadcaster Studs Terkel, with Mahalia discussing her life, her work with Martin Luther King, and the role of black women in the early 1960s. With Kronos Quartet's relentless urging strings backing the audio, it creates a sense of modern urgency, bringing home just how relevant and important this conversation from 1963 remains today. So I felt like if I didn't give you that backstory, it wouldn't be as chill-inducing as knowing all of that. So using that lens, it is Mahalia Jackson and Kronos Quartet up next here on Girly So Groovy.
1: I've known you since about 1946. That'd be about 17 years you've known one another, Mahalia.
2: That's right.
1: Your recognition as an internationally known artist, a black woman, a singer of gospel songs, spirituals, and you're behind this big freedom rally at McCormick Place since May 27th. And Martin Luther King will be there, and Dick Gregory, and Al Hibbler, and Dinah Washington, and Reverend Abernathy.
2: You got to keep moving, and you got to have heart, and you got to just suffer, but you got to keep on moving. There's so many people is trying to move. They got to just keep pushing their way. And then there's so many people is ready to move, ready to come up out of poverty, come up out of oppression. We're trying to tell the world you got to have a real heart, a real soul, a real feeling of love in your heart.
1: This is

0: It's pretty difficult, though, isn't it, Mahalia? I mean, isn't this difficult?
1: It's so sad.
0: Difficult to, rough to turn a cheek, isn't it?
1: Oh, well, that's his teaching, you know, and I have gone along with it pretty much and following his leadership. But, you know, it's pretty hard for somebody to keep on.

0: these rich white people and leave their children in my hands, and I would raise them and give them the Bible and nurse them, almost nurse them from my own breast, and love their children with all my heart. Not because I was getting paid, because they didn't pay nothing. And Mama, I look back over things like that and how I loved these children and took care of these people's children better than some of those mothers did. And the day they can take these little bit of black relatives of mine and throw water on them, keep them out of school, this is pretty hard.
1: You were talking about your experience in Mahalia. Here you were known on the stage, and suddenly you were just another black woman walking down the street.
0: I don't know, this thing, it's peculiar. When I'm on the stage and on television and working with white people, they just hug me and love me and say I'm so wonderful and I'm so great. And then when I'm walking down the street like an ordinary citizen, they don't recognize me. And when I go into the department store in the South, I can't get a sandwich, I can't get a bottle of pop, I can't even get a cab. And I'm just the Mahalia Jackson that they got through saying how wonderful I am. I don't understand this. What make people act like that?
1: Well, this is the big question, Mahalia.

got a break on television and look like somebody told the people on television, this ain't the thing to do, put a Negro on television. And finally, the response at the council of program.

0: It used to be, I used to see him put a stave in the ground. And put a rope around the mule's neck. He could just go just so far and had to eat.
1: The stave on the ground, and like a mule, and just
0: as far as you can go.
1: You go around a certain area, you go no further.
0: No further.
1: And it's this particular thing of going beyond this narrow circle that.
0: Then you've gotten out of your place. You know, you've gotten out of your place.

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And at that time, we got the inspiration to do this song. But Dr. King's murder has left me so numb.

And of course you heard this song that was composed by Gene Taylor, especially for today. But I hope that between now and the end of the year, it'll all be together enough that we will have songs that go down in history for these wonderful, brave people

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Just try to do my best.

Now you heard him. He's one of you. If you have been moved at all, and you know my songs at all, for God's sakes, join me. Don't sit back there. The time is too late now. Good God. You know, the king is dead. The king of love is dead. I ain't about to be nonviolent, honey. Oh, no. Picket lines, school bus.

And I loved him because he believed it. He lived by it.

trailblazer, the icon, the legend, Nina Simone. That is Mississippi Goddamn. That particular live version can be found from the compilation album Forever Young, Gifted in Black, Songs of Freedom and Spirit, a collection of just incredible Nina Simone anthems is the best word I can think of. Calls to Action is a great way to describe that particular song and that particular compilation album. Before Nina Simone, it is one of the all-time greatest gospel singers, Mahalia Jackson, teamed up with Kronos Quartet. Now, Kronos Quartet more likely teamed up with her by using her vocals, using interviews and performances to back to their incredible instrumental music. The latest album is called Glorious Mahalia. It was released earlier this spring, and it is just something that takes music and words that are over 60 years old and just puts it right in our face how the conversations still need to happen today, as does Nina Simone. Okay, friends, right now it is time for an artist that knows how to blend folk elements and electronic elements. She is Emily Wells right now here on Girly So Groovy.

Music right there from Brittany Parks, better known as the violinist, singer, songwriter, and producer, Sudan Archives, who combines R&B, hip-hop, and experimental electronic music. For her third album, The BPM, the album plays like a highly weighted, cathartic dance party meant to empower anyone in the margins. And that's what I love about Sudan Archives. We heard the song Noir from Sudan Archives. And before that, it was Emily Wells with Antidote. That's from her EP, In the Hot. So much more music to get to in the second hour of the program. Before that, though, let's wrap up this first hour. Hailing from Edmonton, Alberta right now, it is music from indie electronic artist Pseudo Antigone here on Girly So Groovy with the song When Things Go and Set You Back from the latest album, Melancholic Melodrama. Pseudo Antigone right now here on Girly So Groovy.

0: Sell.
1: Let's do this. Welcome to the second hour of Girly So Groovy, the only show dedicated to the women who rock and to you. Yes, hey, you. I'm talking to you, the listener who loves them. The show where the music always sings for itself. I'm your host, Trevor Klundert, bringing you two full hours of fabulous female-fronted radio. Hey, full disclosure, I wasn't expecting this, but as at the time of this recording of this episode of Girly So Groovy, a thunderstorm has blown through. So as good as the mic in the studio might be, we might pick up some rain and thunder, but there's something kind of cozy about that, and I'm kind of hoping it does come through. All right, let's get into the second hour. We are going to kick off the entire second hour with one of my absolute favorite albums released this year so far, iconic indie rock musician and feminist Kim Gordon. Create solo albums that are as challenging and subversive as her work with Sonic Youth, with saying that her latest solo venture, Play Me, could be the best work to date. I still keep thinking about back when we were doing our 1980s summer series. I think it was 1983 we featured Sonic Youth. I'm still blown away that I never realized that that band has been around that long, but also a year that gave us the launch of Madonna's debut album is the same year that gave us the launch of Sonic Youth. And Kim Gordon actually quite is a vocal obsessed Madonna fan. She's done a lot of work around the idea and image of Madonna and played with it in her own work. So just bringing together that 1980s series we did. Remember, if you missed it, catch it on Mixcloud, mixcloud.com/girlysogroovy. Right now it is Kim Gordon here on Girly So Groovy.
2: Hey, didn't you used to be in a band called STP?
3: Yeah, those boys are lucky that we broke up before they made it big, or they'd have a lawsuit on their hands.
2: Man, I think you should still sue their ass.
3: Maybe we will.

0: free kicking over the nation at the beach house. And Kennedy had to split. She couldn't handle the pressure.
1: Pressure of the beach house.
0: Yeah, the decorations, the pressure to relax. It was just too much for her.

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1: Yeah, the horse shampoo.
0: The horse shampoo, yeah.
1: You know who's best?

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1: I just want you to know.

Going back to their 2008 album, Mountain Battles, that is alternative act The Breeders with Bang On. In the middle, it is Sonic Youth with their song Cool Thing. That's from the album Goo. And then kicking off the second hour, it is new music from Kim Gordon from her newest solo album, Play Me, released earlier this year. We heard the song Busy Bee. Definitely one of my favorite albums released this year so far. Next up, it is Penny and the Pits, a grungy garage punk quartet based out of St. John, New Brunswick. The band conjures up 1990s riot girl and alternative rock energy on their debut album, Liquid Compactor, an album that processes feminist joy, feminist rage, and feminist revenge. Let's get into it. Penny and the Pits here on Girly So Groovy.

Every week when I tell you this show is dedicated to the women who rock, well, that last set, honey, proves that this show is dedicated to the women who rock. There is a band right there, Montreal garage rock band Taxi Girls, a band that I've been wanting to feature here on the program for quite some time now. So glad that I could find a space to allow Taxi Girls to have their Girly So Groovy radio debut. Their latest album is called Static. It's just pure garage rock, punk rock fun. We heard the song Secret Handshake. Hey, Taxi Girls, if I remember correctly, follow our Instagram page. Not to brag, but would you like to follow our Instagram page? Simply go to Instagram at GSG Radio. We're also on Facebook, so that's simply Girly So Groovy there. Girly and groovy, ending with an IE. Instead of shameless plugging, let's talk about what we heard in the middle. That is classic mid-90s alternative rock with the now defunct East Coast band Plumtree. The Phone is the name of the song. That is from their 1995 album, Mass Teen Fainting. And then we kicked off the set with St. John, New Brunswick band, Penny in the Pits. Their latest album, Liquid Compactor, came out last summer, and I have not given up on how much I love this album. We heard the song Placeholder from Penny in the Pits. Coming up, I've got music on the way. From, let me get my notes. Let's see here. Yes, I'm the programmer. I should know this. Oh, yeah. Really great jangly rock fun from Australian 80s band The Particles. Hey, we're still not giving up the 80s. I just realized that. Faith Healer on the way as well. But coming up next on Girly So Groovy, it is another band making their Girly So Groovy radio debut, Slippers. They're a band that makes joyous indie rock with elements of noise pop and power pop thrown in for good measure. Well, their latest album, Slippers 08, has a very much twee element, jangly rock delivered with absolute sweetness. So Slippers up next here on, you know it, you love it, Girly So Groovy.

Okay, so for the last 10 weeks, we celebrated music from and albums from the 1980s. What we just heard was music from the 1980s. So why include it this week when the series is over? Well, I'll tell you why. So we just heard music from The Particles. This is an Australian jangly rock, indie rock band from the 1980s that sadly got swallowed up in rock and roll history and was somewhat forgotten about. But then just a couple of years ago, they were rediscovered and a compilation album was released of their music. 1980s Bubblegum is the name of the compilation. And it is such a wonderful showcase of how fun The Particles really are. Driving Me is the song that we heard. If you like what you heard, that compilation can be found on Bandcamp. Again, The Particles. In the middle, it's our second Edmonton, Alberta selection this week. It is indie rock act Faith Healer. From the album Try, we heard Sufferin' Creature. And then at the start of that set, it is brand new music from the band Slippers. Their latest album is called Slippers 08. They released that album back in June. We heard the song Once for Everyone. Speaking of wants, what do we want to do next? I know what I want to dive into next. How about some synth pop duo Bo Nectar? Their latest EP is called Dandy. Let's dive into that right now. Bo Nectar here on Girly So Groovy.

This is listener-supported radio, and this is Girly So Groovy. It's rare that we can actually cram enough music in for a four-song set, but we had time, so I thought we would do it. Plus, I've also been sitting through the studio with Gloria Steinem weighing so heavy on my shoulders, and we'll talk more about that in a minute. But I felt like this last song definitely was an homage to Gloria Steinem. Woman Everything is the song. It's done by Winnipeg, Manitoba. Yes, I know my geography. Winnipeg, Manitoba. Singer, songwriter, alternative artist, Paige Drabeau. That's from her independent release, Woman Everything. Music made in the sweet smelling city of roses, Windsor, Ontario's very own singer, songwriter, pop soul artist, Chrissy Cochran. Her new EP is called Fire Sign. We heard the song Black Wasp. Then it was music made from Toronto, Ontario, indie electronic pop artist Fleur Electra. Fleur Electra, the latest EP is called Strike a Match, released earlier this year back in February. We heard the song Get It Right from Fleur Electra, and then kicking things off, Beau Nectar with their latest EP, Dandy. We heard the song Lion's Mane. Well, friends, that brings us to the end of this Girly So Groovy. But as I was saying, I feel like every week I am coming in with just the absolute pillars and cornerstones of Girly So Groovy weighing so heavy on shoulders as your host. And last week I started the show saying I just didn't want to come into the studio and have to say goodbye to Dolly Parton. And since then, with Dolly, it's Yayoi Kusama. It is Gloria Steinem. These are just artists and thinkers that have truly been cornerstones of the thought behind Girly So Groovy, even before it began, but over the last 25 years. So here is how we are going to wrap up the entire 2 hours, especially thinking of Gloria Steinem, thinking of everything she meant and stood for, and the belief that feminism and women's rights leads to democracy for all. That is just a takeaway for the rest of our lives to remember. We are going to wrap up with two artists that I truly do believe embody just the spirit, the brashness, the everything that is Gloria Steinem. We're going to hear music from Karen O with her song Woman, but first we are going to close out the show with Yoko Ono with her incredible song Woman Power here on Girly So Groovy. Listen to these two songs and let it ignite the fire that already exists in you. Gloria Steinem said it best when she was asked, who do you want to give your torch to? She did not want to give her torch to anyone, but she wanted her torch to keep lighting the torches of so many others. So hopefully you'll find a little spark in one of these two songs next. It's Yoko Ono again here on Girly So Groovy.

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2: Hello, I'm David Kavlovic, presenting to you some classical muse.

I was just thinking in the moment before I turned the microphone on that the Four Works on today's show would make a nice evening's program for any decent symphony orchestra out there. I wasn't thinking that when I put the show together, though. It only just hit me now. Serendipity or slow on the uptake on my part is a matter of conjecture. At any rate, our opening work is one of the most popular orchestral compositions by Maurice Ravel that is not bolero, but is definitely Spanish in flavor. His Rhapsody Espagnole, like most of his orchestral works, started out originally for the piano. Ravel's orchestral version was completed between 1907 and 1908, making it one of his first major works for orchestra. Ravel would always be fascinated with Spanish idioms since his own heritage partly stems from Spain. The genesis of Rhapsody Espagnole was a habanera for two pianos, which Ravel wrote in 1895. It was not published as a separate piece, and in 1907 he composed three companion pieces. A two-piano version was completed by October of that year, and the suite was fully orchestrated the following February 1908. The premiere of the Rhapsody was given by the Orchestre des Concerts Colón at the Théâtre du Châtelet on March 15, 1908. The audience was generally favorable of the premiere performance, with much praise being given to the subtle and fresh orchestration and overall picturesqueness of the music. The four movements are titled Prelude à la Nuit, Malagueña, Habanera, and Feria. Here is Maurice Ravel's Rhapsody Espagnole, performed by the Orchestre de Paris, conducted by Jean Martinon.

Jean Martinon conducted the Orchestre de Paris in a performance of Maurice Ravel's Rhapsody Espagnole, composed by Ravel between 1907 and 1908. The concerto part of this symphony concert that would be a good one for any orchestra to perform, hint hint, dates from 100 years earlier. Ludwig van Beethoven composed his Violin Concerto in D major in 1806. Although the premiere performance was received rather tepidly, that had to do with the fact that the violinist who played its premiere, Franz Clément, barely had time to study the composition due to its last-minute completion by typically harried Beethoven. So it was not until 1844, 17 years after Beethoven's death, that his violin concerto entered the standard repertoire, thanks to a performance by the Hungarian violin virtuoso Joseph Joachim, who was 12 at the time of the concert, which took place in London, featuring the London Philharmonic Society, conducted by none other than Felix Mendelssohn. The concerto is definitely standard repertoire now. Not so much the case for two very interesting cadenzas, composed for violinist Gidon Kremer by his friend, Russian composer Alfred Schnittke, who lived from 1934 until 1998. Even though Schnittke's cadenzas, composed in 1980, might be too modern for some ears, many violinists do use it, and I find them a wonderful contrast of 20th century strident melody with the lyricism of Beethoven's own writing. So we're now going to hear violinist Gidon Kremer, with the Academy of St. Martin in the Fields, conducted by Neville Mariner, perform the Violin Concerto in D Major, Opus 61 by Ludwig van Beethoven, with cadenzas provided by Alfred Schnittke.

Violin Concerto in D Major, Opus 61, composed by Ludwig van Beethoven in 1806, with cadenzas composed for the concerto in 1980 by Russian composer Alfred Schnittke for his friend the violinist Gidon Kremer. We hear Kremer himself perform, along with the Academy of St. Martin in the Fields, conducted by Neville Mariner. You're listening to Classical Muse, a two-hour program of the finest recordings of great music issued on compact disc. The show is heard regularly at this time across Canada on your local campus and community radio station, on the YouTube channel Talking Albums, and in Europe on CITW Radio from Helsinki, Finland. I'm your host, David Kavlovic. Our next work is by Montreal-based composer Jean Lesage. His composition for chamber orchestra, Vanitas, dates from 2002 to 2004. Lesage says the inspiration for Vanitas is the musical genre in vogue with 17th century French composers known as the tombeau, compositions that express sadness at the death of a colleague or friend. These are generally very intimate works, both somber and whimsical, offering unpredictable melodic turns and harmonic structures. The French-Greek composer Yannis Xenakis had passed away in 2001. His death was the impetus for Lesage's composition. Xenakis' own personal philosophy was shaped by his experiences surviving the Second World War and the ensuing Greek fascist regime after the war's end. Life can be seen as mentioned in the book of Ecclesiastes. All is vanity because life is fleeting. A very moving composition. Here is Vanitas by Jean Lesage, performed by Nouvel Ensemble Moderne, conducted by Lorraine Vaillancourt.

Vanitas, a work for chamber orchestra by Montreal composer Jean Lesage, composed between 2002 and 2004. We heard it performed by Nouvel Ensemble Moderne, conducted by Lorraine Vaillancourt. For our last work, we have a composition by the Hungarian pianist and composer Ernő Dohnányi, who lived from 1877 until 1960. His suite in F-sharp minor for orchestra opus 19, sometimes called the suite romantique, was composed in 1909, while Dohnányi was teaching at the Hochschule für Musik in Berlin. The suite's four movements are characterized by brilliant, lush scoring and witty and engaging melodies with a Hungarian accent. Dohnányi himself conducted its premiere in Budapest on February 21, 1910. Here is the suite in F-sharp minor for orchestra opus 19 by Ernő Dohnányi, performed by the Royal Philharmonic Orchestra, conducted by Malcolm Sargent.

that was originally a hit for Tommy James and the Shondells. Billy Idol would do a version of it too, and their wonderful version of Money Money from Armando Peraza, a great percussionist originally from Cuba, and worked with a real who's who of West Coast Latin artists, and then later spent a long stretch of time as part of the band with Carlos Santana. And a rare release that came out under his own name called Wild Thing, and we heard Money Money from that, music from Armando Peraza. We also heard a neat new one from the Mexican Institute of Sound, and the Meridian Brothers teamed up for Rudio Tovar, taking its name from a fellow who was quite the pioneer in introducing electronics into cumbia. They do the same, taking their Mexican and Colombian cumbia and doing a new and interesting approach. A really fun album and quite a complex one under a somewhat simple exterior. And a special guest on that particular track, Beck, who also appears on another on the album, that was Ritmo Babilonia, Mexican Institute of Sound and the Meridian Brothers. We heard the English Beat with Doors of Your Heart and got to that in part to mark the birthday of David Steele, who was a member of that group and also of Fine Young Cannibals. And we started with a book of rules for International Literacy Days, a great tune, a classic from the Heptones. And that here in the Global Village, I'm Chris Heim, and in keeping with our International Literacy Day celebration, after a short break, a little bit of poetry, or a celebration of a poet, Federico Garcia Lorca, and a concert for Garcia Lorca that Ben Sidran did, and we'll hear him doing Poet in New York right after the short break. Then we return here to the Global Village.

Every period has its own time. It's a groove. It's a feeling. This is today's feeling. But it's not very different from the feeling in 1929. In 1929, they were doing something called the Charleston. You all know the Charleston, because pretty much what we're doing today. Lorca went to New York City, up at Small's Paradise in Harlem. He heard the blues on every street corner. Every street corner was jumping from noon till noon. You know, he went to New York on the sister ship of the SS Titanic. It's true. Sailed right past the Queen of the Harbor with her sword of light shining bright.

into the roaring jungle of the New York night. New York, New York, land of the deal, land of the future, land of the free. Free in New York City, 'cause whatever you want, there it is. Whatever you need, it's a done deed. You think it's nice? Try it twice.

We're still trying to recover from it. Wired angels, curved bridges. 1929. Just like Dali said in his Catalan Manifesto, it's a new era of machines and possibilities. Movies, and he said, no more nostalgia. Looking through the eyes of Picasso, Miro, Stravinsky, Cocteau.

do it again. Bobby Martinez.

Music there from Nigerian trumpeter and vocalist Muyiwa Konuji, and a song called Greediness that actually also appears on a new compilation called Global Rhythms Present Beyond the Algorithm Volume 1, drawing on musicians from many different corners of the world, and rhythm, the key word in that sentence. And a fellow who knows a bit about particularly Afrobeat and highlife rhythm, having worked with Fela and Fela's son Sheyun Kudi and Tony Allen, who was Fela's musical director as well. A song called Greediness from Muyiwa Konuji. We also heard Ben Sidran from the Concert for Garcia Lorca with Poet in New York, with a little help from the Eddie Harris classic Freedom Jazz Dance. As we've been celebrating International Literacy Day, this time here in the Global Village, so celebrated since 1967. So read a book, give someone a book, teach someone to read a book, a great day to do that, and a little bit of music that we've been sharing to go along with it. We'll actually wrap up with one more of the 12,000 or so tracks that Asha Bosley recorded. This one actually also appeared in the film Learning to Drive, and we'll get to that after our usual reminder that the playlist for this and all of our shows, information about upcoming programs, world music news, videos, much more, that we post on our Facebook page. 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
1: There were so many toxic chemicals in those buildings, all pulverized and burning at ground zero for months.
2: This nation stands with the good people of New York City and New Jersey.
1: It was George Bush who personally ordered the reopening of the financial district within a week of the attacks, sending hundreds of thousands of people back to work into that toxic area.
0: As New York prepares to commemorate the 25th anniversary of 9/11, Mayor Zohran Mamdani has ordered the release of more than 170,000 records, suggesting New Yorkers were misled about the air quality in the aftermath of the attacks. We'll spend the hour on 9/11 health with a former firefighter, an EMT, flight attendant union head Sarah Nelson, journalist Bob Henley, and our own Juan Gonzalez, author of Fallout: The Environmental Consequences of the World Trade Center Collapse. All that and more coming up. Welcome to Democracy Now!, democracynow.org, The War and Peace Report. I'm Amy Goodman. Saudi Arabia's vow to retaliate after Iran-backed Houthi forces from Yemen struck Saudi cities and energy sites, leaving over 70 people injured, including children. The Houthis claim the attacks were in retaliation for more than 120 strikes launched by Saudi Arabia on Yemen over the last 3 days. The major escalation in fighting came after the U.S. said Saturday it struck three Iranian oil tankers, disabling two of them, sinking a third. Tehran said it attacked three U.S.-affiliated vessels in response. The tit-for-tat strikes come a day after President Trump played down the U.S. war in Iran as, quote, small potatoes, unquote. On Monday, Iran's Supreme National Security Council announced Tehran is planning a maritime exclusion zone outside the Strait of Hormuz, where it intends to stop vessels attempting to transit the waterway without Iranian permission.
3: We are making changes into the Straits of Hormuz. From now on, inshallah, in the coming days and weeks, we're going to announce a restricted, prohibited zone outside the Strait of Hormuz, which begins from the blockade line of the U.S. Navy, including the Strait of Hormuz, and extends to the Persian Gulf from the other side.
0: Meanwhile, U.S. Energy Secretary Chris Wright admitted in an interview on Sunday that there may not be an agreement that would prevent Iran from having nuclear weapons.
4: There is also no sign of a nuclear agreement. You talk about that, President Trump talks about that, but where's the sign that they're going to have a nuclear agreement?
5: There may not be a nuclear agreement. It may be simply destroying their capabilities to do it. An agreement may await a next administration in Iran. We simply don't know that.
0: U.S. government investigators administered polygraph exams to about 50 people on the military's joint staff in August amidst press reports about shrinking supplies of key weapons such as long-range missiles and Patriot interceptors. That's according to multiple news outlets, which report both uniformed officers and civilian staff were interrogated over whether they discuss munitions stockpiles with journalists or pass along classified material. This comes as Defense Secretary Pete Hegseth has held no briefings with the Pentagon press corps on the U.S. war in Iran since May 5th and has moved to restrict reporters' access at the Pentagon. In southern Lebanon, Israeli strikes on Monday killed 11 people, including two children. They follow Israeli attacks one day earlier that killed seven people. Just days earlier, Israel's military announced it had captured a strategic ridge overlooking the city of Nabatea. Despite a ceasefire, Israel claims its troops will continue occupying southern Lebanon until Hezbollah is disarmed. This is Mustafa Hawi, who was injured in Israeli strikes.
6: My son, here, he is injured. We just came back from the clinic. They did a scanner imaging for him. He had a shrapnel, glass, pebble, or shrapnel in his kidney, so thank God. The same for me. I was hurt in my hands, legs, and head, too. They did a scanner imaging because I had a concussion in my head.
0: Israel continues to carry out deadly strikes on the Gaza Strip, despite the U.S. brokered so-called ceasefire. On Sunday, an Israeli strike hit a vehicle in western Gaza City, killing Yusuf Akila and his 8-year-old daughter, Wafa. 6 others were wounded. Separately, Israeli strikes killed at least one person near a telecommunications site east of Gaza City. An Israeli tank fired on a school housing displaced families, killing 3-year-old Saadi Galia. This is the boy's grandmother.
7: They were asleep at night. The shell came at them from that area, by the children's heads. Saadi was martyred. Jaoud, Malak, and Tasneem were wounded. Their father fainted, and their mother could not process as she was sitting in the corner, and the shell was spinning and spinning around them.
0: On Sunday, Palestinians held funerals for about 100 people whose bodies were recently recovered from the rubble of destroyed buildings in Gaza City's Zeitoun neighborhood. Victims included 55 members of the Malaka family who were killed in an Israeli airstrike November 2023. In the occupied West Bank, a 19-year-old Palestinian was shot dead. 3 others were wounded after armed Israeli settlers and soldiers converged on the northern village of Haja on Monday. Residents said both settlers and soldiers opened fire with bullets, tear gas, and stun grenades. According to the UN, Israeli armed forces and settlers have killed at least 79 Palestinians across the West Bank since the start of the year, including 19 children. The latest attacks came after U.S. Ambassador to Israel Mike Huckabee issued a rare condemnation of Israeli settler violence, calling their actions acts of terrorism, unquote. Huckabee's comments came during a rare meeting with Palestinian Americans in the Palestinian town of Termas Aya on Saturday, including relatives of U.S. citizens killed by settlers. However, Huckabee did not criticize Israel's government for encouraging settler violence. In Ukraine, at least 2 people were killed and 10 others injured overnight as Russia's military fired drones and missiles at Kyiv. Authorities report civilian infrastructure was hit in at least 16 sites around the capital region. Ukraine countered with drone attacks on Russian territory that officials said killed one person and injured several others. An attack on the Russian annexed Crimean Peninsula that reportedly killed a civilian. The violence followed a 3-day pause on attacks on Moscow and Kyiv that coincided with visits by U.S. envoy Steve Witkoff and President Trump's son-in-law Jared Kushner for talks with Russian President Vladimir Putin and Ukrainian President Volodymyr Zelensky. Witkoff said after 3-hour talks with Putin in Moscow on Saturday that he hopes to revive 3-way negotiations to end the war. However, President Zelensky said the talks produced no breakthrough and warned Ukraine's war with Russia is likely to continue into the winter. Meanwhile, Ukraine's prosecutor general resigned from his post today, days after anti-corruption agents raided his office. His office is accused of operating a criminal ring that accepted bribes to protect fraudulent call centers while laundering millions of dollars. German Chancellor Friedrich Merz is refusing to step down after a center-right Christian Democratic Union suffered a major defeat to a far-right party in a weekend regional election. The AfD, or Alternative for Germany party, won 43.8% of the vote in the East German state of Saxony-Anhalt. It was the strongest showing by a far-right party in a German election since the Nazis. Germany's mainstream parties have pledged not to enter into a governing coalition with the AfD. Rights groups warn the party's rise has stoked fear in immigrant communities. This is Undra Dressler, director of the State Network of Migrant Organizations.
8: For years, people with a migration background in Saxony-Anhalt have experienced discrimination and racism on a daily basis. They face structural disadvantages in accessing work, education, healthcare, and also dealing with government agencies. And all of this is our reality. This isn't anything new for us. The question is, how will this develop further?
0: The United Nations General Assembly approved a resolution encouraging members to adopt maps that more accurately portray the size of continents. The resolution to switch to an equal Earth projection was proposed by Togo, which notes that the more commonly used Mercator projection distorts northern landmasses to appear much larger than they really are, with Greenland and Africa appearing roughly the same size. Even though Africa is 14 times larger. This is Togo's Foreign Minister, Robert Dussey.
9: This adoption comes as the historic moment for Africa and for the world. It affirms the need for a more accurate, more balanced, and more geographically faithful representation of our planet.
0: The vote to switch to more accurate maps was 164-1. The United States, the sole objector. The Trump administration dismissed the vote as a radical ideological project, unquote. The Trump administration's deleted critical references to a Confederate memorial that previously stood at Arlington National Cemetery. The bronze Confederate memorial depicts an enslaved woman carrying an infant child of a white officer, as well as an enslaved man following his owner to war. The memorial came down in 2023 under a congressional mandate requiring military property to be cleared of names and imagery honoring the Confederacy and its leaders. The marker in the cemetery has been replaced by a new sign that omits wording critical of slavery and the Confederacy. According to a new marker in Arlington National Cemetery at the memorial's former site, the statue is set to be redisplayed next year. The Trump administration's renewed its appeal to the Supreme Court to allow new restrictions on mail ballots ahead of November's midterm elections. The request followed a U.S. district judge's decision to extend an order barring the Postal Service from carrying out President Trump's executive order ahead of Election Day. This comes as states have already begun mailing ballots. Sophia Lynn Lakin, the director of the ACLU's Voting Rights Project, said in a statement, quote, "This administration is racing to the Supreme Court to demand the right to enforce a rule that has no purpose other than to create chaos, undermine election integrity, and rob eligible voters of their essential right to make their voices heard in our democracy," she said. A newly released records from the aftermath of the September 11th attacks on the World Trade Center show New York City health officials were still detecting asbestos up to a half a mile from the site 10 months later, despite official assurances after 9/11 that the air near the collapsed towers was safe. Over 170,000 pages of air quality reports, contamination data, and internal city correspondence sat in boxes in a city office for more than 20 years, and city officials say they were only found last year. Mayor Zoran Mamdani has ordered the material posted to a public online portal. This comes as former New York Mayor Rudy Giuliani and former New York Governor George Pataki said Mayor Mamdani should skip the upcoming 9/11 memorial commemorating its 25th anniversary. Giuliani went on an Islamophobic tirade on Newsmax, claiming Mamdani is a supporter of a supposed Muslim plot aimed at, quote, taking over certain parts of America and certain parts of Europe, unquote. And those are some of the headlines. This is Democracy Now!, democracynow.org, the War and Peace Report. Coming up, we spend the hour on 9/11 health as Mayor Zoran Mamdani holds a news conference announcing the release of the 170,000 pages of documents. Stay with us.

0: The Edge of Light by Julian Jean Glabs. This is Democracy Now!, democracynow.org, The War and Peace Report. I'm Amy Goodman in New York, joined by Democracy Now!'s Juan Gonzalez in Chicago. Hi, Juan.
1: Hi, Amy, and welcome to all of our listeners and viewers across the country and around the world.
0: Despite official assurances after 9/11 and that the air near the collapsed Twin Towers was safe, newly released records show health officials were still detecting asbestos up to half a mile from the site 10 months later. Over 170,000 pages of air quality reports, contamination data, and internal city correspondences sat in 68 boxes in a city office for more than 20 years. City officials claim they were only found last year. New York City Mayor Zoran Mamdani has ordered the material to be posted to a public online portal in time to commemorate this week's 25th anniversary of the attacks on the World Trade Center. Mamdani's office budgeted some $34 million as the administration in the coming months plans to review, redact, and publish more previously unreleased documents linked to the environmental and health hazards in the aftermath of 9/11. In the weeks and months that followed the attacks, former New York City mayors Rudy Giuliani and Michael Bloomberg, as well as other city officials, reassured residents and workers it was safe to return to the area surrounding Ground Zero, concealing the dangers of lingering toxins in the air after the collapse of the Twin Towers. Today, more people are believed to have died from cancer, respiratory, and other illnesses due to exposure to the toxins than the nearly 3,000 people killed on September 11, 2001. The historic release of the documents comes as part of litigation brought by the advocacy group 9/11 Health Watch, which sued New York City to force the publication of the records. Before we're joined by a roundtable of guests, including a former firefighter and an EMT, including the union leader Sarah Nelson and Bob Henley, the reporter, I want to turn to this clip from the award-winning documentary Steal This Story, Please, about Democracy Now! It's directed by Tia Lesson and Carl Diehl. We go back to Democracy Now! 25 years ago. The broadcast was on air when news of the attack broke. Our firehouse studio was located in Chinatown, not far from the World Trade Center in Lower Manhattan. The clip also looks at our very own Juan Gonzalez's outstanding reporting on 9/11 and the toxic nightmare on the ground.
2: I'm going to interrupt this tape conversation. Just a little while ago, we heard a loud sonic boom-like crash, and we heard sirens. Well, it appears that planes crashed into the upper floors of both World Trade Center towers minutes apart. We're in Chinatown. We're not far from the World Trade Center buildings. This is all unfolding as this broadcast takes place. Clouds of smoke engulfing the World Trade Center.
3: I was actually there the day of the attack, covering it for the newspaper, as well as for Democracy Now! All of Lower Manhattan turned dark in the middle of a cloudless, sunny day.
2: You are listening to Ground Zero, the War and Peace Report. We're broadcasting just blocks from what used to be the towers of the World Trade Center. This weekend, not much luck with finding anyone alive in the rubble. We spent last week since the attacks here because we're afraid we would not be able to come in to broadcast if we ever left the site. We are in the evacuation zone.
3: That whole area was off limits after the attack. But Amy managed to keep producing the show.
2: Military. There's a lot of smoke around here.
3: There were so many toxic chemicals in those buildings, all pulverized and burning at Ground Zero for months.
4: This nation stands with the good people of New York City and New Jersey and Connecticut.
3: It was George Bush who personally ordered the reopening of the financial district within a week of the attacks, sending hundreds of thousands of people back to work into that toxic area.
5: Ladies and gentlemen, our heroes will now open the marketplace.
3: There was a concerted effort of the business community, the national leaders, and the local leaders to quell the idea that there were problems at Ground Zero.
6: The air quality is safe and acceptable.
7: Everything we're getting back from the sampling that we're doing is below background levels.
3: And the press bought the official narrative.
8: Tests conducted by the EPA say once again no hazardous substances have been detected in the air.
9: If the mayor says it's okay, then I believe him. It's okay.
2: Co-host Juan Gonzalez has a cover story in today's Daily News. He says toxic chemicals and metals are being released into the environment around Lower Manhattan. Dioxins, PCBs, benzene, lead.
3: No one else was following the story, and all the government officials were denying what I was saying. My editor was removed just because he continued to defend me. They buried me back in the back pages of the paper. But I continued reporting the story, and at Democracy Now! We continue to get information into the hands of the public.
10: No one tested the dust cloud that came down on tens of thousands of people, so no one can say what the impact of such a massive dose of
3: The only thing that I was wrong about was that it didn't take 20 years for people to start dying. It only took 5 years.
10: Fires that continue.
2: Search and rescue workers are experiencing a high level of respiratory illness. But it's not only the rescue workers. Chronic coughs, upper respiratory infections, bronchitis, pneumonia, asthma are plaguing residents and students at Ground Zero.
0: That was a clip from the award-winning documentary about Democracy Now! Called Steal This Story, Please, which will be available on digital platforms in the United States in October. I'm Amy Goodman with Juan Gonzalez. Juan, you were on the ground reporting on 9/11 as people could just watch and hear. You also compiled your columns for the New York Daily News and went further in your book, Fallout, The Environmental Consequences of the World Trade Center Collapse. We are speaking today in New York City on the day that Mayor Zohran Mamdani is releasing 170,000 pages of documents about what the city understood about the toxins at Ground Zero, something you were reporting from the beginning. I'm wondering if you could read what you were writing at that time. And then we're going to go to a firefighter, a former EMT, a student at Stuyvesant High School that was right near Ground Zero, the union chief, Sarah Nelson, and WBAI head Bob Henley, who's been reporting on this 25 years later. But Juan, your reporting was prescient.
11: Yes, Amy, and it's sad that it's taken all this time for the city officials to finally release the documentation. But back then, in my small book on this came out as I compiled the columns only a few months after the attack in April of 2002. But I wrote back then, Christie Whitman, Mayor Giuliani, and the other public officials should have told New Yorkers the truth from the start, that no one could guarantee the air around Ground Zero was safe, because no one had ever confronted a disaster of such proportions. They should also have released all the raw data on government testing as soon as they had the first results and made clear that safety levels for many of these toxins did not even exist. The early blanket assurances that government officials issued were a grave mistake, and their continued defense of those assurances in the face of widespread public skepticism was inexcusable. thousands of people may end up paying for that deception through unnecessary illness or premature death in the decades to come. In their rush to return New York City and Wall Street to business as usual, these short-sighted officials unwittingly paved the way for a second wave of victims from the World Trade Center tragedy. In scrutinizing the government response to the collapse, I am not suggesting that there was some secret conspiracy to hide the facts or that anyone intentionally set out to mislead the people of New York. But I have no doubt that some officials saw what they wanted to see, and they irresponsibly chose to minimize or dismiss any post-collapse environmental threat. They did so for any number of reasons, or combination of them, out of ignorance, in response to political pressures from superiors, or because they underestimated the environmental threats from toxic releases, something that is all too common in the history of such disasters. Once ordinary citizens questioned their assurances, however, those officials closed ranks, dissembled, hid important information, and refused to listen or alter their policies. My aim here is to outline key lessons of this saga for the general public so that this kind of deception is not repeated should another catastrophe occur in the future. And unfortunately, now it's taken 25 years for the officials to finally say, hey, let's release the information that we had at the time and let the public judge whether we acted appropriately. And it's unfortunate that Mayor Giuliani, perhaps the chief architect of all of this deception and dissembling, is still trying to make public statements in reference to the 9/11 tragedy.
0: And Juan, the picture on the cover of your book, Fallout, says so much. Explain the irony.
11: Well, Giuliani was the one who assumed complete control for months of the site and would not allow federal safety regulations, EPA safety regulations to be implemented because he kept insisting that it was a disaster site and not a recovery situation where everyone working at the site, the thousands of people working at the site, would have had to follow safety precautions for themselves. And his insistence on being the center of everything in the days after 9/11, I think, was a key factor in why so many people ended up getting sick and unfortunately dying.
0: And afterwards, it's a picture of him wearing a mask. And talk about Mayor Giuliani today when it comes to 9/11 health.
11: Yes, and the irony of it all is that he was claiming the air was safe back then, and now he's claiming that he has been sickened as a result of exposure to toxins at the Ground Zero site. And several other members of his administration at the time also have claimed that they were sickened at the time, yet they were telling everyone that the air was safe.
0: We're joined now by a round table of guests in our New York studio and beyond. Bob Henley, award-winning investigative journalist, broadcast and print reporter for more than 40 years, general manager of WBAI Pacifica Radio here in New York, host of What's Going On, Labor Monday. He broadcasts live during the 9/11 attacks a quarter of a century ago and has been covering the 9/11 developments since then. Lila Nordstrom is with us. She was a high school student at Stuyvesant High School on 9/11, the closest school to the World Trade Center. She's a writer, a public health advocate, founder of the advocacy group Sty Health, author of the memoir Some Kids Left Behind, an activist's account of beating bureaucracy and building a movement, which came out in paperback last week. Marianne Pizzatola is with us, retired EMT, emergency medical technician for the New York City Fire Department. After the 9/11 attack, she founded FDNY EMS Retirees Association, has since founded and is president of the NYC Organization of Public Service Retirees Association. Sarah Nelson is the international president of the Association of Flight Attendants, CWA AFL-CIO. She's now serving her fourth term in that role. She's been a union flight attendant since she was hired by United Airlines in 1996, now representing 55,000 aviation first responders from 20 airlines. And we're joined by Captain Brenda Berkman, a retired firefighter here in New York City. Brenda is the vice president of Monumental Women. And Brenda, we're going to begin with you. Talk about what you were doing 25 years ago, what you understood to be the case in safety for the firefighters, and for you as a firefighting woman, what that has meant. Who has been left out from being cared for today, 25 years later?
12: Well, good morning, Amy and Juan, and thank you very much for having us on here today. Excuse me. Yeah, so on 9/11, I was off-duty, but I responded off-duty to the World Trade Center, and I had a group of my own off-duty firefighters with me. It's a long story. We got there right as the second tower, the North Tower, collapsed. So the air was completely full of dust and debris, and because we were off duty, we came down there without any protective equipment, no respiratory protection, no radios to communicate with, really no real tools. And we were, you know, we had to do what firefighters do, namely look for anyone who might still be alive in a pile of rubble and stretch hoses to put out the fires, get water out of the Hudson because the water mains in Lower Manhattan had been disrupted when the towers fell down. It was really complete a disaster beyond what anyone could possibly have imagined. But in those early days, we did what we had to do despite the lack of protective equipment because we believed people to still be alive. And we wanted to get to them. But as time went on and we realized that no one could still be alive, we went into a recovery effort, and that meant we were looking for remains. And people may not recall, but we were digging through the pile and using rakes to spread out all the debris to look for anyone's remains. We were working alongside, you know, really heavy equipment as time went on that picked up big loads of debris and dumped it, you know, creating a cloud. This went on for 10 months. And at first, there was no proper decontamination at all. We were walking around with this dust really all over the city back to our homes. And for instance, in the case of my fire truck, which we were able to start using again after we got some of the dust out of the engine, was never properly decontaminated for 18 months. So that meant that every time we turned on the AC or the heat system or changed a headlight, poof, dust blew out on us. So this went on. But the point I want to really make, and the other panel members are really going to be able to expand on this, is that because there was a relatively small number of women first responders, so in the New York City Fire Department, only about 25 women were in the fire department, in the firehouses, out of 11,500 firefighters at the time of 9/11. And half of us were down there on the day of 9/11 and got exposed to all of those toxins that day, but also many, many days thereafter for the next 10 months. And in the police, it was slightly higher. In EMS, it was higher. But the point being that people don't understand that not every medical condition is covered by the medical monitoring program. And indeed, for the civilian people who are just now finding out that they should be part of the medical monitoring program, civilian people have to show a condition before they can start to be monitored, which means they could already have come down with cancer in an advanced stage before they exhibit symptoms or whatever. So women's cancers have been left out of the equation for being covered under the medical monitoring program because the government was arguing that they didn't have the proper statistical comparisons. And Lila's talked about this. I'm sure Marianne has also talked about this in

0: hope that the city continues to do this going forward, that they release all of the documents, that we have full transparency so we can know. We have no idea how many people, how many women especially, have died from 9/11 related conditions.
1: Yeah, I'd like to bring Lila Nordstrom into the conversation. Lila, you were a student at Stuyvesant High School at the time. I remember when I was covering the subsequent events after 9/11, talking often with Marilena Christodoulou, who at the time was the head of the Parents Association at Stuyvesant and who was fighting constantly to get the city to be clear about what the dangers were for the students who were brought back into Stuyvesant about, I think it was a month after the attack. Can you talk to us about your experiences?
2: Yeah, absolutely. I think, you know, so often when people want to hear this story, they want to hear the story of the day itself, which was certainly traumatic. But I think the story of Stuyvesant really most begins on October 9th, which is the day that we came back to our original building three blocks from the World Trade Center. Marilena Christodoulou had already been engaged in a long conversation, as has had the rest of the Parents Association, with the Department of Education about the safety of the building, and numerous false assurances were made about the condition that we would find the building in, and that included that, you know, they claimed that they had done a very deep cleaning, that there had been HEPA filters installed, and, you know, that students would find that the building was sort of decontaminated. And when we got back, it was clear that that was not the case. We went through five police checkpoints on our way into the building on the first day. So, you know, we were essentially being paraded in front of television cameras as part of the messaging efforts to show that downtown was safe. But as soon as we got into the building, not only did we find that there were no HEPA filters and the building had never really been adequately cleaned, but also the school itself was located next to the barge that they were bringing all of the debris from the site to. So that meant that the building was being recontaminated on a daily basis, every day for months and months, not to mention the fact that fires burned at the site until, I think, the end of January. Other schools in the area pushed back their returns based on the experience that we were having at Stuyvesant, and they didn't do a full cleaning of the building until the next summer.
3: And what grade were you in?
2: I was a senior.
3: And you've ended up writing a book, What Happened to the Stuy Students, to the Stuyvesant Students. Again, Stuyvesant High School was on the Hudson River.
2: Yeah, and one of the reasons I wrote the book was because I wanted not only there to be an accounting of the story, because it felt like the national narrative had really excluded survivors from the conversation, but I also wanted there to be a story of the advocacy efforts and the fact that we were involved in the subsequent advocacy efforts that secured the Zadroga Act in three different occasions. I think there's a perception that, you know, that was a story that only involved first responders and that the community really didn't play a role in that process. But the community, which includes 300,000 people that were downtown, played a role in that process, has access to those programs in a different way than responders, but was an important part of that advocacy effort as well.
1: And could you talk about the students and even faculty that became sick? I think one teacher at Stuyvesant immediately requested a transfer as a result of his illnesses immediately after getting back into the school.
2: Yeah, he was actually my math teacher, and it led to, well, really the end of my experience as a math student, because things fell apart from there. But there were a lot of reports early on of, you know, respiratory conditions, nosebleeds, headaches, and that sort of thing. The New York Times reported that the lines for the nurse's office were stretching around the school in the immediate months after 9/11, but we were told, oh, those will only be temporary. There will be no long-term health consequences. And I think, you know, as we all know, that didn't turn out to be the case. I started Stuy Health in 2006 as a lifelong asthmatic who had just been diagnosed with GERD. I was finding it difficult to afford treatment for just those simple chronic conditions. And then a classmate of mine came forward and said, well, I just got diagnosed with lymphoma. Could that be related? And we started to hear from other classmates that some of those earlier cancers that have shorter latency periods were starting to appear in the student population at Stuyvesant. Obviously, now we're seeing cancers that have slightly longer latency periods. We're seeing things like breast cancer. cancers and other sort of like more common cancers that strike people in middle age, because we're now middle-aged.
3: Marianne Pizzatola, you were a retired emergency medical technician now with the New York City Fire Department. You founded FDNY EMS Retirees Association and are president of the NY.

0: it's the Organization of Public Service Retirees. Can you explain what happened then and the medical services that are offered and not offered?
1: So we've found, very similar to Lila's story, that illnesses weren't getting covered. Initially, EMS personnel were told, oh, you couldn't be getting sick. You're not a firefighter. So don't worry, just go back to work. It'll be okay. But as Brenda said, we had the same experience as she did, as we would get into our ambulances and dust would come out of the vents. And we had to fight for the healthcare that we had. I ended up founding the first organization, FDNY EMS Retirees, in order to get healthcare equality, just initial baseline healthcare for EMS workers. And we had to fight for that. And moving into the years right after, as we started to find consistent diagnoses at our retiree meetings, people were telling us, I have autoimmune disorders. This is going back as 2004. So we were trying to raise the red flags of things that we were seeing as a pattern. And my very first spreadsheets of tracking male, female, age, location of zone, diagnoses, we brought that to the FDNY and they thought we were crazy. And it wasn't until I reached out to a doctor who I've since lost touch with. Her name was Dr. Jean Pfau out of Libby, Montana. And I said, we're seeing cancers, we're seeing asbestosis, we're seeing mesotheliomas, we're seeing very unusual autoimmune disorders, even in men, that are typically found in women or people of color.
0: Why is Libby significant?
1: Libby is a sick town. Libby, Montana mines, the vermiculite mines, that is a sick town from the contamination, environmental contamination. So the doctor said to me, I was waiting for someone to contact me. And I was like, no, you don't understand. I am like just an EMT. I'm not like some big managerial person to expose this. I'm telling you I'm doing this as a grassroots style because no one's listening to me. And I ended up putting her in touch with Mount Sinai and the fire department. Mount Sinai was the only group that started to speak with her. And over the years, we kept pushing for this mental health, autoimmune disorders, which I am a sufferer from, which is still not covered, cardiac illnesses, cognitive impairments. These are all things that we have been fighting for to get covered, and civilians have to go through that same fight. This just doesn't make any sense.
0: We're going to go to a break. We've been talking with Marianne Pizzatola, who is a former EMT with the fire department, with Captain Brenda Berkman, also with the fire department. We've also been talking with Lila Nordstrom, a former Stuyvesant High School student. When we come back, Bob Henley joins us, general manager of WBAI, has reported on this issue for years. And Sarah Nelson, union chief, represents the flight attendants. Stay with us.

0: Combing the Ruins. This is Democracy Now!, democracynow.org. I'm Amy Goodman with Juan Gonzalez. As we continue our roundtable on 9/11 health on this 25th anniversary week of the 9/11 attacks, we go now to Sarah Nelson, the international president of the Association of Flight Attendants, CWA-AFL-CIO, now serving her fourth term as president. She's been a union flight attendant since she was hired by United Airlines in 1996, now representing 55,000 aviation first responders from 20 airlines. Sarah, welcome to Democracy Now! I want to know where you were on 9/11. At the time, you were a United flight attendant based in Boston, but you were in Chicago, where Juan is today, on that day. You'd flown on United Flight 175 just the week before the plane that hit the South Tower of the World Trade Center?
1: Yes. I was serving as our local vice president in the union and also as our national strike chair, and I had just landed in Chicago to go to a union training. So I went to our national office, and we were getting the briefings from United. As we were getting all the flights on the ground, we were tracking where all the crews were going and making sure that everyone was on the ground. We didn't know how many more flights were in the air that could be affected. As it turned out, I got the briefing partway through that morning that it had been Flight 175 that had hit the South Tower of the World Trade Center. And of course, if you haven't been around and don't follow the chronology of the events, that is the plane that you can see flying into the South Tower, because every camera was trained on that site when American Airlines Flight 11 hit the North Tower 17 minutes earlier. So there were already first responders on the way responding to the incident. And I know the exact moment that my friends die. And I say their names every day. Amy, Michael, Amy, Catherine, Al, Alicia, Marianne, Jesus, and Robert. And Robert was a good friend. These are people that I flew with all the time. He relayed some of the first intelligence of that day from Flight 175 about what was going on. My handbook is in the 9/11 Memorial Museum that gave us the exact wrong training for that day. We were told to keep everyone calm, appease the hijackers. And so getting that information from those flights was critically important because that got to the crew on Flight 93. And it was a crew of all women, five women. The pilots were killed immediately.
0: 93 was the flight.
1: Flight 93 was the last flight to take off that day, and that had the hijackers on board. And it was taken over. That flight was planned to hit the White House or the Capitol, very likely the Capitol. And the passengers and the crew found out what was going on, and they organized together to fight back. And I think that this
0: The five flight attendants were all women.
1: They were all women. And the passengers, between the flight attendants and the passengers, there were white, black, Asian, Latino passengers. There were Democrats, Republicans, and Independents. I think this is a really important point. But in that moment, they were just one. They were unified to fight back with urgency. And they did fight back to try to save their own lives, but definitely made it possible to save the U.S. Capitol and so many other lives on the ground. And I think that that is a really, really important point, that this is what we need right now to fight with urgency to get people what they need. We need Medicare for all. We need to be able to respond, because it is these for-profit systems that put people in a place of denying the realities of the problems that we face today. And so in the aftermath, we were helping flight attendants. We lost 20% of aviation workers overnight, furloughed, gone, those jobs gone. We went through a series of bankruptcies. $81 billion was given back by workers in the wake of 9/11, including transferring the cost of health care to us, destroying retiree health care, destroying pensions. And we're still trying to fight to get that back. But when we say never forget, and I remember in the weeks that followed seeing that sign and thinking, who would ever forget this? But people do. And if it were not for our unions, if it were not for the people on the ground, the grassroots organization, the people who are willing to tell the stories, we would not only forget, but that, to me, when I think about my friends, that is That is the biggest betrayal to them. They were amazing people that we should certainly remember, but in their names, we need to make sure that people are safe today. We need to make sure that all of the problems that were created by this and all of the people who took this as an opportunity to redefine the value of workers in that time, to lessen the value of workers and put more into the hands of Wall Street, that also is the story of 9/11. And that also is what we continue to fight as a union, even today, trying to keep federal security from being privatized, trying to keep knives off the plane, trying to address the fact that we breathe toxic fumes on the planes and no one will identify that. So that is really, to me, this has become obviously my life's work. But 9/11 is alive and well with me every single day, because never forget means also understanding that we have to define those problems, that we have to fix them, and that we have to stand together just like those passengers and the crew did on Flight 93 with urgency to fight the problems that we have today.
2: Yeah, I'd like to bring Bob Henley into the conversation. Bob, you were there. You have been reporting on this issue now for 25 years. I'm wondering if you could talk about your own experience, and also if you could deal with this issue of Mayor Giuliani developing a national reputation in the aftermath of 9/11 as America's mayor, when some of the major decisions that caused so many lives to be lost were made by him, including the radios that the firefighters were using that didn't work, and the command center that Giuliani put in the World Trade Center and therefore was destroyed and was not available to keep firefighters and police in communication with each other?
3: Well, Juan, first of all, I want to thank you for all you did, and just thank you for keeping on and getting it right from the very beginning so we can build this legacy forward. I will tell you that anyone who really knows the New York City Civil Service, and I spent many years as the chief leader, which has been around since 1897, knows that Mayor Giuliani's presidential bid was ended to a large degree by a caravan of buses that were filled with widows of FDNY and firefighters and people closest to the people that gave 343 lives on that day, and subsequently 600 have perished, both retiree and active. There's kind of a split-screen reality. The corporate news media portrays him as America's mayor, but the reality is that he had a corrupt administration then, and what he's doing now is corrupt. One of the things that's most tragic as we look back, and our time is short, the 9/11 World Trade Center Health Program is a wonderful program that is keeping many people alive, and that's wonderful. But the truth is,
1: so
3: in the aftermath of 9/11, the city of New York fought under Mayor Bloomberg's tenure any recognition there was an occupational hazard. I was working at WNYC, and Mayor Bloomberg spoke into my microphone when James Zadroga passed. He was an NYPD detective who had worked at the Fresh Kills landfill. He had been disabled towards the end of his life. He had gone to basically just die into his father's home at the Jersey Shore. When he passed, Mayor Bloomberg said, "People are looking for a hero, and sometimes they don't exist." James Zadroga was a drug addict. And I just about couldn't believe it. But fortunately for posterity and for the survivors and people that were responding that day, Joseph Zadroga's father was able to make sure that he was taken to a medical examiner in New Jersey who wasn't connected into New York City politics. And it was discovered that he indeed, his body was riddled with this contamination. And Mayor Bloomberg issued an apology. But the damage had been done for years. I mean, 2 or 3, 4 years, the city resisted this. Now, the way the 9/11 World Trade Center Health Program was created, the Zadroga Act with Cara Maloney as Congresswoman pushed for, Jerry Nadler championed, there was a bipartisan eventually support for it. It is flawed. It is flawed fundamentally because it makes, as my former mentor, Dr. Joseph Fennelly, the chief medical ethicist for the New Jersey Medical Society, when I shared with him the parameters, he said, once you, as a medical professional, recognize a risk to public health, you can't create a hierarchy of people in a uniform who work a pile. They are going to get annual screening, whereas oh, you went to high school there or you work there and you're not on the pile, let me know if you have a cough.
0: And of course, the pile is
3: the 16-acre site of the World Trade Center. And so what's happened is we created this hierarchy where survivors, and that includes, by the way, several thousand civil servants. There was no Zoom back then, as you know, Amy. We were both working. People were ordered back to their desks in lower Manhattan which turned out to be a death sentence. And then the city of New York subsequently tried to undermine the quality of the health care these retirees had by selling it out for Medicare Advantage. So never forget, they have been forgetting every day since. I mean, right now, as we speak, talk about disregarding EMS. There are, on some days, 100 ambulances that don't roll, 25% of the rolling stock, because the city of New York, including this administration, won't pay EMTs a living wage. They're paying $18 an hour. You get paid more to shovel snow in New York City at $30 an hour. So when you say never forget, they've had amnesia since then.
2: And Bob, in terms of the ability of the labor unions of New York City to protect the municipal workers, what's happened with that?
3: Well, what happened was under Mayor Bloomberg, they had so many contracts that weren't settled. And so he really had it out for public unions. And that created a situation where they just lost so much ground. You know all this. It was a generation of lost ground. And then when Mayor de Blasio came in, he had to settle 100 contracts in like a short period of time. And that's where the idea came. Oh, listen, we have these retirees who are getting a free ride on with Medicare. You know, we could sell it out to something like Aetna, Medicare, to Aetna, and we could realize $600 million, they said, a year. So they sold out the retirees who had kept the city of New York running. And including several thousand of them who were civil servants ordered back to their desks, who were not first responders, but were dealing in some cases with terminal cancer diagnoses. That's the city of New York, the wounded city that this young mayor is dealing with right now.
0: And Juan, I have to end with you because your reporting was so critical. The fact that you were writing columns about the toxic zone when all of the officials were saying that it was clean to go back to work. The New York Daily News, who you wrote for at the time, ultimately would win the Pulitzer Prize for its reporting. But you won. You should be the one who won that Pulitzer Prize, warning people nonstop at the risk of your own job about the toxic zone at Ground Zero. Juan, in this last minute, your final comments on this week of the anniversary of the 25th anniversary of the 9/11 attacks.
2: Well, Amy, prizes and recognition don't really mean anything. And to me, the failure was to get the information for all of the media to have gotten the vital information to the public at the time that more illnesses could have been prevented. So I see it ultimately as a failure on my part, a failure of the profession of journalism and the especially of the commercial media to rise to the occasion when it was needed. Anyone can go look back and say, oh, this should have been done that way or another way. But the issue is when the crisis is at hand, how do you deal with it? How do you get information to the public that they can use to protect themselves? And unfortunately, in this, we all failed.
0: Juan, the result is all
2: the people who have died since then.
0: Juan, in this, people can judge for themselves. Read Juan Gonzalez's book, Fallout, The Environmental Consequences of the World Trade Center Collapse. I also want to thank our guests, Bob Henley, Sarah Nelson, as well as Lila Nordstrom from Stuyvesant High School, and Marianne Pizzatola. I'm Amy Goodman with Juan Gonzalez.
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5: The Newfoundland martin, a native to the island, is a distinct subspecies of the American martin. They've been isolated from their mainland relatives for at least 7,000 years. These tree-loving mammals have a long, slender body with dark brown fur and curved claws for climbing. They're about the size of a house cat and are part of the weasel family. Martin are carnivores, or meat eaters. They like to live in older forests because they love to make cozy little dens inside hollow trees and in the nooks and crannies around stumps and rocks. They have quite a few predators themselves, so it's very important for them to find safe hiding spots to make their nests. Martin kits are born blind, deaf, and naked, so without a safe home, they would have a very hard time. Martins shelter themselves from lynx, red fox, and great horned owls. Martin have faced some challenges in the past. They were classified as endangered in 2000. Their habitats were severely damaged when logging was very big in Newfoundland, which caused them to be extirpated from many areas on the island. Luckily, with the help of scientists in Parks Canada and elsewhere, new protection strategies have helped the martin population to increase. In 2007, they were downlisted from endangered to threatened. Their population is still very small on the island, somewhere between 300 and 600 animals, so we all have to be careful to protect their habitats, respect no trapping zones, and most importantly, not use illegal stainless steel snares, and instead use special martin safe snares when hunting rabbit in designated areas. With your help, we can help the Newfoundland martin population thrive all over the island and here in Grossmoor National Park, where they are protected for all time.

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1: Bonjour tout le monde. Minasan, konbanwa. Welcome to Jazz Boulevard, this week for show number 818. I'm Moz Taylor, coming to you from the heart of jazzy Montreal, Quebec, Canada. And you know, if you can't stay for the whole program or you miss part of it, you'll find an archived copy of this week's broadcast along with playlist information at the program's website, jazzboulevard.ca. On the site, you'll also find our social media links to Facebook and Twitter, where if you like the show, you can hit that like button on Facebook, help more people get to know about the program, or you can follow us on Twitter, we're at Jazz Boulevard. Well, a lot of great music coming up on the show this week, and as usual, a number of new albums came in. We'll be sampling the latest from saxophonists Keith Oxman, as well as Doug Stone. And we'll continue looking at the recently released trio project from jazz icons, pianist Kenny Barron and bassist Dave Holland. And along the way, we'll sample some 8-string guitar from Fred Fried. We'll hope you can stay for the whole show. We'll kick it off this week with something that was a big hit back in the early 60s from the Motown era. This is bassist Marcus Miller with Papa Was a Rolling Stone.

You're listening to Jazz Boulevard. I'm Moz Taylor. Music from Toronto singer Molly Johnson wrapping up our opening set, an album she put out in 2008 that won a Juno for Vocal Jazz Album of the Year. The album Lucky, we heard It Ain't Necessarily So, solo work from Phil Dwyer on the tenor sax. Japanese trumpeter Takuya Kuroda before that, from his 2014 outing on Blue Note called Rising Sun, the track Afro Blues. Corey King on trombone, Lionel Luike on guitar, Chris Bowers on keys, Solomon Dorsey on bass, and Nat Smith on drums. And the set started with music from bassist Marcus Miller off his album Aphrodisia. We heard Papa Was a Rolling Stone. We'll keep it going with music from New York native guitarist Fred Fried off his album Core Bacharach, looking at the music of Burt Bacharach and What's New Pussycat.

You're listening to Jazz Boulevard. I'm Moz Teller. Saxophonist Jerry Mulligan from a compilation that came out called Jerry Mulligan Meets the Saxophonists, the track Chelsea Bridge. And that compilation pulled together recordings of Jerry working with a number of different saxophonists, Stan Getz, Zoot Sims. On this track, we heard him working with Ben Webster, also Jimmy Rolls on piano, Leroy Venegar on bass, and Mel Lewis on drums. Latest album before that from saxophonist Keith Oxman called Two Cigarettes in the Dark, the track Voss is Boss, a recording in Denver, Colorado. And he's a member of the Denver jazz scene. His 11th album, recorded in late 2018. And the set started with music from guitarist Fred Fried and his group Core from their album Core Back

Bacharach, looking at the music of Burt Bacharach. What's New Pussycat? Michael Lavoie on bass and Mickey Matsutki on drums. He's a native New Yorker and notably plays an 8-string guitar.

Well, in our last set, we wrapped it up with music out of British Columbia from guitarist Bill Kuhn off of his album Departure, the track Heart Space, working with a double quartet, a jazz and string quartet, music out on Cello Live Records in 2017. Trumpeter Brad Turner, bassist Paul Ruschka, and drummer Bernie Arai. Before that, a new album just being released from the trio of pianist Kenny Barron, bassist Dave Holland, and a drummer Jonathan Blake, their album Without Deception. We heard the track Porto Alegre. And that's a follow-up to an album they put out 5 years ago working together called Art of Conversation. And the set started with another new album just being released, this from saxophonist Doug Stone, title track off his album Motion, guitarist Bob Snyder, bassist Danny Zyman, and a drummer Mike Melito. And he's based in Baton Rouge, Louisiana, a long career on the road, notably with Maynard Ferguson. And coming up in the next hour, the new releases continue. We'll sample the latest album coming out from a Montreal bassist Alain Bédard and his Auguste Quartet, also projects out of Puerto Rico and Madrid. Yeah, just a reminder, you're listening to Jazz Boulevard. This is Moz Taylor. We're here every week with 2 hours of jazz. And if you can't stay for the whole show or you miss part of it, you'll find an archived copy of this week's broadcast along with playlist information at the program's website, jazzboulevard.ca.

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1: Well, music out of Puerto Rico, wrapping up our last set. A new album just being released from the group Calle Loesa Jazz Project. The album There Will Never Be Another You and Monk's Well You Needn't. And that album sees a quartet that was originally formed in the 90s coming back together 30 years later and drawing on a number of additional musicians to put this recording together. And the quartet is pianist Mark Mons de Oca, guitarist Andre Avellino, bassist Tony Batista, and drummer Jimmy Rivera. And the recording serves up 8 Latinized jazz standards. Music out of Spain before that, the Madrid-based soul jazz trio called Beat Bronco Organ Trio. Their latest album just coming out on the Swiss label Rockafall Records called Road Trip. We took a listen to the track Easy Baby. And the trio is Gabriel Casanova on Hammond organ, Lucas de Mulder on guitar, and Antonio Pax Alvarez on drums. And the set started with music from pianist Monty Alexander off his 2011 outing on Motema Music called Harlem Kingston Express Live, the track Strawberry Hill. And that sees him working with an 8-member ensemble, a recording at Dizzy's Club Coca-Cola in June of 2010.

The records Exalta Calma and the track Sotoli. And the quartet is Alain on bass, Mario Allard on sax, Felix Stussy on piano, and Michel Lambert on drums. A recording from Billie Holiday before that, recorded July 5th, 1939, some other spring. And I took that off of the Ken Burns jazz compilation that was out in 2000. The trio of pianist Christian Jacob before that, Trey Henry on bass and Ray Brinker on drums. From their album, The Originals, we heard The Shapeshifter. They're also working with the Calabria Forte String Quartet, music recorded in California in 2018. And the set started with music from Halifax native drummer and composer Joe Bowden from The Joe Bowden Project, a 2017 album called Thank You for Listening, and the track Mingus. That sees him working with pianist Robbie Bottas, bassist Rich Brown, with a front line of alto player Louis Denez, trumpeter Alexander Brown, and tenor player Rob Neil Christian. We'll head into our final set with some big band music. This is the Dave Sloniker Big Band off their album Entrada. It's Only a Paper Moon.

Well, we're going out this week with music from tenor player Yusef Lateef, a 1957 recording of Loverman, Hugh Larson on the piano, a two-disc compilation that came out called The Last Savoy Sessions. Music from harmonica player Yvonik Prenny before that, his latest album working with B3 player Brian Charette and drummer Jordan Young called New York Moments, the track Ready, Steady, Blow. And Dave Sloniker's big band got the set started off their album Entrada. That was out 2013 on Origin Records, It's Only a Paper Moon, with solos from Edwin Livingston on bass, Adam Schroeder on barre, Bill Reckenbach on trombone, and Peter Erskine on drums. I always look forward to hearing from you folks, so go ahead and email any comments or requests to moz@jazzboulevard.ca. moz@jazzboulevard.ca will do it, and let me know where you're located in the world. That's going to be a wrap for this week. Look for archive copies of this broadcast along with playlist information at the program's website, jazzboulevard.ca, where you'll also find our links to Facebook and Twitter. You've been listening to Jazz Boulevard, syndicated radio coming to you from Montreal, Canada. This is Moz Taylor signing off now and inviting you to join me next week for our next program. Hope you enjoyed the music on this week's show. Thanks for tuning in.

If you head up into the highlands of Gros Morne National Park, you may just see a very special creature that calls the park home, the Arctic hare. The Arctic hare is huge, much bigger than the snowshoe hare. The Arctic hare can weigh up to 7 kilograms, whereas the snowshoe hare weighs a mere 1.5 kilograms. And Arctic hare are made for the cold. For instance, they have shorter ears, and they live where no other hares could live, in Canada's tundra and Arctic alpine. Arctic hare mainly live off plants and twigs that grow in these harsh environments, and sometimes in deep or crusty snow, they have to use their forepaws to dig down to their food or use their teeth to chew through ice. Although the Arctic hare are made for winter, it's still a tough time for survival. Something extra special about our Arctic hare is that they are the most southerly population of Arctic hare in the world. The mountains of Newfoundland are the furthest south you will see these guys. And because Newfoundland is an island, they have been separated from their mainland cousins since at least the last ice age. This means it's possible that the Newfoundland population of Arctic hare is unique in the world. In spring, female Arctic hare give birth to their young, called leverets, and unlike other hare, this will be the only litter for the whole year. For this reason, every spring we leave Gros Morne Mountain closed to visitors until the last week in June. And after June, when you're out exploring in the highlands of Gros Morne National Park, just keep your eye out and try not to disturb them too much. Even though an Arctic hare may stay still and look though it's nibbling without a care, rest assured, with its 360-degree vision, it knows you're there and is probably stressed out by it. So enjoy seeing them from a distance. By doing so, you can do your part in helping us keep Gros Morne National Park and the Arctic hare protected until the end of time.

Good morning, everybody, and welcome to Bombay Morning. My name is Anita Best, and I'll be with you until 11 o'clock this morning. Bombay Morning on VOBB, your community radio network.

Good morning, folks, and welcome to Bombay Morning for September the 9th, 2026. I'll be playing a list of very eclectic music this morning, something from all over the place, a real patchwork quilt. And I'm going to start right off with Mark Bragg and Oh Pixie. Oh.

Yeah, that was Molly Tuttle there with Crooked Tree. And before that, you heard Mark Bragg with Oh Pixie, one of my favorite tunes from his album Winter. So let's take a little look at the weather today. According to our VOBB weather map, it's 8.7 degrees in Norris Point and cloudy. And today we're expecting a cloudy day, but a little bit of sunshine poking out here and there. If you look at the weather station for Environment Canada, it tells us basically the same thing. Clear this morning, and today there's going to be a high of 14. The UV index is 5 or moderate. Tonight it'll be partly cloudy with a southwesterly wind, 20 gusting to 40 overnight. And the low tonight's going to be 7. Tomorrow, 17 degrees and rain. And Friday, 14 degrees and a chance of showers. And Saturday, cloudy, maybe with sunny periods. Sunday, it looks as though it's going to be 20 degrees and sunny. So looking ahead to some fine weather, but a little bit of sun and cloud today, a mix of sun and cloud, some rain tomorrow and or Thursday and possibly Friday. So that's your weather forecast for this morning. And I have a an announcement from our Premier, Mark Carney.

I started these videos so I could talk with you directly about the challenges we face, the solutions we need, and how we can build Canada strong together. In other words, for moments just like this. For the past year and a half, we've been building. Building the very things that bring our communities together, the things that make them stronger, that stand the test of time. On factory floors like the one I'm at right now at Kaivan, a factory-built housing company. We've been building in our communities, in our mines, in our ports, right across Canada. Canadians have been building strong, building new ways to get our goods to market, to drive investment, and to create jobs right here at home. We're on the right road to a better future. So even though the United States trade actions will cause us some challenges in the short term, we are going to just move faster. Get shovels in the ground quicker. Make it even more attractive to invest here in Canada and break down more barriers between our provinces so we can become our own best customer. We'll keep building on our strengths, never forgetting who we are. Canada is a nation forged in adversity, a country that prides itself on doing what's right, not what's easy.

at an incredible human and financial cost, Canadians took what was a country on paper and made it real. They built an iron spine. Almost 5,000 kilometers of railroad track, from east to west, the Canadian Pacific Railway stitched together our country and made our presence undeniable and unbreakable. And with it, we created the national policy, which allowed Canadian businesses and industries to succeed by building Canada from within. Now, this wasn't enough to see off the American threat for good. In fact, that threat is flared up periodically throughout our 160-year relationship. This isn't the first time Americans have tried to use tariffs to break us. Before he became president, William McKinley was an Ohio congressman known as the Napoleon of Protection. McKinley championed the Tariff Act of 1890. It put 50% tariffs on our exports to the U.S. Sound familiar? McKinley's 50% tariff was meant to pressure us into dependence and eventually annexation by the United States. In reality, it did just the opposite. Rather than getting weaker, Canada grew stronger. Instead of becoming more dependent, we diversified by changing who we did business with. And at the same time, inflation rose in the United States. They had a financial crisis and a four-year economic depression. Our forebears understood that building this improbable country in an inhospitable land wouldn't always be easy. But they also knew that they could rely on one of Canada's strongest traits, resilience. Canada Strong isn't just about withstanding this crisis. It's about coming out of it stronger, more resilient, and more independent than when we started. It's about ensuring that no country can ever hold us hostage, and that we can live how we want to live. By now, you've likely heard something about the collapse of our trade talks with the United States. And you've probably heard that we could not accept what they were proposing. Let's be clear. It's a shame. Because a mutually beneficial trade agreement between Canada and the United States is possible. One that respects our sovereignty. One that builds on our complementary strengths. One that lowers costs for families on both sides of the border. One that creates good jobs for our workers. Canada has always worked towards these goals, even while America's attention and dedication to them has wavered. Canada has consistently proposed long-term partnerships, while the U.S. has too often demanded short-term transactions. At the 11th hour, they were still pursuing restrictions on our ability to protect and promote the French language and our culture. They wanted a say in our future trade agreements with other countries, and they were offering terms that would, over time, undermine some of the most important industries in our country, including automobiles, steel, and forest products. In short, they were asking far too much and offering far too little. We worked in good faith to reach a fair deal. But since a fair deal wasn't on the table, we made the right choice to walk away from a bad one. The most fundamental issue is that the cumulative U.S. demands revealed that they wanted us to become even more reliant on them, not less. In too many areas, they wanted dependency, not a true economic partnership. In the spring of last year, I warned that America is trying to break us so they can own us. And I promise that that will never, ever happen. Because, just like in McDonald's day, our future won't be decided in Washington, but right across Canada. And so, I want to talk to you today about our economic plan, a plan that will make us stronger. Because rest assured, we've been planning for just this scenario. Our response is three-pronged. First, we are matching the new U.S. tariffs dollar for dollar with new tariffs of our own. Now, I don't believe in escalating the conflict. That's not constructive. But our tariffs are necessary to protect our workers, protect our companies, and our communities. We can't let American goods into Canada tariff-free while they charge our companies to export them. Second, we're supporting Canadians because up here, we take care of each other. The harsh reality

0: is that the American tariffs will hurt some Canadians more than others, and that was by design. So we're putting real support behind the businesses and people caught in the middle of this fight, a fight they didn't start. We will do whatever it takes, for as long as it takes, to bridge those people to a better future. We're starting with $7.5 billion in new help. That will mean fast access to capital for small businesses, income support and retraining for those workers who need it, targeted help for those sectors hardest hit, autos, forestry, steel, aluminum. And this is on top of nearly $25 billion already delivered since the start of this trade war. That's what we do in this country. We stand up for each other when times get hard. Now, this won't be easy, and I won't pretend otherwise. But Canadians have faced difficult stretches before, and what's carried us through has never, ever been just one measure. It's always been Canadians looking out for each other. In fact, the most powerful actions have come from you, buying Canadian and traveling in Canada. Decisions taken at the kitchen table, not the boardroom table. Every time we choose to buy Canadian, travel in Canada, we're sending a message. Nobody in this country is in the stands. 40 million of us are on the ice, and I thank you for that. That same spirit is behind making Canada strong for all, standing up for you as long as it takes. The past 40 years has been a period of deeper economic integration with the United States. Truth is, it was easy business, but it meant we relied too much on one economic partner. It's clear that time is over. This is why our plan since I came into office has been development and diversification, not denial, waiting to go back to some good old days, and not continued dependence. For the past year and a half, we've been steering our economy towards trusted partners. We've signed 20 trade and defense agreements across 4 different continents. These represent real opportunities for Canadians and Canadian businesses. They're good for today, and they're great for tomorrow. And these are more than deals. They're agreements. Deals privilege the few. Agreements benefit the many. For example, in July of this year, we announced that the Montreal-based Marconi Technologies would be the first Canadian company to get a contract through SAFE, which is Europe's defense procurement program. This one is a multi-million dollar deal to design and produce tactical radios. Canada, our companies, can strike these agreements because we're trusted, because we're reliable, and because we have what the world wants. Another good example is Antler Valley Farm in Alberta, which has been part of the community for 5 generations, dating back to the late 1890s. It's a family-run farm. It's one of Western Canada's top malt producers, growing malt barley, wheat, peas, and canola. And because of our trade diversification, we've opened new opportunities with China, and the family can sell their canola at higher prices, putting more money into their pockets, more certainty for their future. The world is opening its doors to us, making Canada the best connected economy in the world. Our businesses now enjoy tariff-free access to 1.5 billion consumers around the world. Over the next 6 months, we will double that number. I want to be very clear. Building at home, diversifying trade abroad was never our plan B. It's been our plan A from the start. And Canada will continue to pursue this path to build Canada strong, because we're on the right road and it's working. We're moving rapidly to build major infrastructure, new ports, mines, energy corridors from every region of the country that now collectively represent $500 billion in new private investment. These are projects that will help Canada build bigger, move faster, and trade more with the world. We're building affordable housing through Build Canada Homes using Canadian materials, ingenuity, and labor. We're building local infrastructure that Canadians can rely on every single day, with new hospitals, community centers, public transit lines, and over 100 projects on the way right across the country. And tying it all together, we're doubling the capacity of our electricity grid by 2050, so Canadians can have access to affordable and sustainable energy for generations to come. Because controlling our energy means controlling our destiny. I want you to picture it. The nation building that Canadians pursued in the 19th and 20th centuries ran along horizontal lines. The railway, Trans-Canada Highway, stitched us together from the Atlantic to the Pacific. Now we're developing around that line, north and south. A new iron spine with an electric grid that connects each and every one of us, regardless of where we live. Churchill Falls is powering communities and businesses with clean energy, enough to power every single car and truck in Canada. We're going to build a new pipeline connecting Alberta's resources to the Pacific ports and Asian markets. New transmission corridors linking our energy wealth to the world. New nuclear energy in Ontario. The transformation of the port of Churchill in Manitoba and the Pacific Gateway in British Columbia. Connecting Canadians and connecting Canada with new partners in Asia and Europe. Just as we're connecting physically, we're also focused on building the right connections virtually, including through AI. Now, AI is a critical subject, and it's one I want to speak directly with you about in the future. But know this, maintaining and protecting our sovereignty and our values in technology and AI will be just as important as it is in big projects and infrastructure. We're stronger now than when the United States started this trade war a year and a half ago. More unified, more determined, more ambitious. Our non-US exports are up sharply, and they're on track to double over the next decade. Foreign direct investment in Canada is at its highest level in two decades, and it's running at twice the rate of our nearest G7 competitor. Canada is now rated as the most attractive country in the world for infrastructure investment. Our growth is accelerating, and it's projected to be the second fastest in the G7 this year and next. So with a resilient economy and the strongest fiscal position in the G7, we have everything we need to pivot and prosper. That pivot will come at a cost. There's always a cost to action, but it doesn't come close to the cost of standing still. This is about who we are as Canadians. It's about our livelihoods and the country we leave to our kids. It's about making Canada strong, and it's about the compassion that makes us who we really are. The truth is, adversity only makes us stronger. It always has. We are met chez nous. What we're doing is working, and we're just getting started. Let's keep going. Thank you for your time. I know it's precious.
1: And that was a message from our Prime Minister, Mark Carney. And we thought we'd play that for you this morning. You can find it yourself on...
2: Matt, interesting column, lots of data in here. Oh, whoops, you follow whoops, the money whoops. And you found that it's actually this. Going to Canada.
3: This is
1: where we are. Let me tell you where you can find this on YouTube, if you want to. It's a short, 15-minute speech by Mark Carney, and there's lots and lots of other things like that on Facebook and on YouTube, if you're interested in hearing from the political figures of our time. And we often do play different people, like Heather Cox Richardson, Charlie Angus. This morning I thought we'd play a piece that... our Prime Minister recorded yesterday in Ottawa. Now, let's get back to some music. And we have Ron Hynes with one of his songs that he actually wrote while he was living in Woody Point. It's called 30 for 60. It's from the album Stealing Genius.

Cause I was an anchor in my old life. Rusted me, I lived my life upon the shore. I never touched the sea, but I knew I was an anchor. Yes, I believed I was an anchor.

That was William Prince there with Leave It by the Sea from his album called Believer. Before that, you heard Early Morning Rain, a great rendition of Gordon Lightfoot's song by Stephen Fairing from his album Between Hurricanes. And before that, 30 for 60 by Ron Hines from his album Stealing Genius. And I have an announcement here from the town of Glen Burnie Birchhead, Shoalbrook. And they're saying, attention Glen Burnie residents, Ian will be checking the filters at the chlorine building on Wednesday, September the 9th, that's today, between 10 and 10:30 a.m. You may experience some reduction in water pressure or a short loss in water at this time. Thank you for your understanding. And that's from the town of Glen Burnie, Birchhead, Shoalbrook. There will be some interruption in your water service between 10 and 10:30 this morning. And what else, if we have anything else to bring to your attention this morning? Just scrolling through our Gmail address this morning, see if we have anything. And I don't think we do have anything. But I'll let you know when we do have something. Old Man Ludikov is going to be out tomorrow in Cornerbrook. And if you're interested in hearing him, Chris Ludica, at the Rotary Arts Center in Cornerbrook, you can go on their webpage and get tickets that way. It's going to be start at 8 o'clock. And Chris Ludica, Old Man Ludica, is the two-time Juno winner and great banjo player, great singer-songwriter. And I think you will be interested in hearing him if you happen to be down in the Cornerbrook area tomorrow. That's September the 10th. Let's go back to a bit of music now. And we have Chris Ludica, Old Man Ludica, with The Girl in the Pearl Earring. And it's from his album, Domestic Eccentric.

And there you heard the music of David Francie, The Breath Between, from his album of the same name, The Breath Between. Before that, Garnet Rogers with All That Is. And before that, Old Man Ludica with The Girl in the Pearl Earring. And he's going to be down in Cornerbrook tomorrow night if you are at the Rotary Arts Center, if you're listening from Cornerbrook, or if you happen to be down there. It'd be a great spot to go and see him. It's a beautiful little theater down there at the Rotary Arts Center. And I'm sure that you'll enjoy yourself if you get down there. Now, we have also an announcement to make from Joni Cranston. She's saying that there is another cottage concert scheduled for the Old Cottage Hospital in Norris Point on Tuesday, September the 15th. Aaron McDonald is from Cape Breton, and he's really looking forward to visiting Newfoundland and performing here. So they have arranged a cottage concert for him at the Old Cottage Hospital on September the 15th. Get in touch with Joni to book tickets. Email or call or text me at 709-458-8032, says Joni, to reserve your ticket. 709-458-8032. And her email address is jcranston, C-R-A-N-S-T-O-N, at nf.simpatico.ca. NF as in fish. Jcranston at nf.simpatico.ca, or text or call her at 709-458-8032. That's the 15th of September, next Tuesday, for a cottage concert at the Old Cottage Hospital, just upstairs from the VOBB studios down there. Also, we had a note from our friend Brad Oliver over in PEI, and he says the fall weather has arrived over there. And he sent us a suggestion for a piece of music. The artists are Tara Breen, Padraig Rinn, and Jim Murray, an Irish trio that have played in PEI the past two summers. And here is a song that's basically a Danish tune. And it's a waltz for mother and father. Waltz till mor og far. And here they are, Tara Breen, Padraig Rinn, and Jim Murray. And thanks for sending us this piece, Brad Oliver.

0: And that was Pamela Morgan from her album 7 Years with Stealer of Hearts. A lovely work on the harmonica there by Frank Marr, the late amazing Frank Marr. And before that you heard Kiri's Piano by James Keelahan from an album he calls History, the First 25 Years. But it also appeared on one of his earlier albums. And before that you heard a song, or a waltz, a Danish waltz, Vals til Mor og Far by Tara Breen, Padre Grin and Jim Murray, suggested by our friend Brad Oliver in PEI. And lovely to hear from you this morning, Brad. Hope you're enjoying the show. Just to remind you one more time about the cottage concert that's going ahead at the old hospital here in Norris Point, and that's going to be on September the 15th. If you want to go to that concert, because space is very limited there, Aaron McDonald is going to be playing. He's from Cape Breton, and he's looking forward to playing here in Newfoundland. So call Joni Cranston or text her at 709-458-8032. Or send her an email, jcranston@nf.simpatico.ca. And let me see if there's anything else that has come in the meantime in our Gmail. If you have a notice, by the way, you can always send it to us at voiceofbombay@gmail.com, and we'll be more than happy to play it for you. Now, let me see. No, nothing else that's come in the meantime. I will get back to some music now in a few minutes. But first of all, let me look at our Facebook page and see if anything has come in there. The Sonic Harvest Sessions, we want to remind you about them, taking place at the end of September and the first weekend in October, October 2 and 3. Just go to writersatwoodypoint.com, click on Sonic Harvest Sessions, and you will find out all you need to know about getting tickets and who's performing and who's going to be there. So that will be interesting. Now, what else have we got here? A little message from Complete Care Pharmasave in Rocky Harbour. A little message that they sent to us on our Gmail. So let's listen to it.
1: I know there are lots of questions right now with two pharmacies becoming one pharmacy. And I know that it's a very difficult time. It's a lot of information to take in. What I'm here today to tell you is not to worry. Both myself and the owners of Bombay Pharmacy have been working closely together over the last several weeks to make sure this transition is smooth for you, that you are well looked after, that you are well cared for. And we can't wait to meet you, to learn about your health, and to help you navigate. So please do not worry. You will be well looked after. And we wish all the best to the staff and the owners of Bombay Pharmacy as they also navigate this transition. Believe me, we are in this together. We will make this as simple for you as possible. I know there are lots of questions right
0: now. That was a notice that came in actually last year, and I don't know why it suddenly popped up in our Gmail. But there you are. It was Stephanie talking about the merging of the two pharmacies, the closing of the Bombay Pharmacy in Norris Point, and the fact that they're taking on the extra patients over at Complete Pharmasave in Rocky Harbour. So there you are. Back to music. And I have some music for you from Garnet Rogers, and it's called Summer Lightning.

And that's Tim Baker there from his album Forever Overhead, and it's Dance. And before that you heard Garnet Rogers with Summer Lightning from All That Is, the songs of Garnet Rogers. And you heard Joni Mitchell with Little Green from her album Blue, which is a great song altogether. And you're listening to Bombay Morning on VOBB Community Radio. We broadcast on 98.1 and 95.9 in the Gros Morne area. And we stream live on VOBB.org. We can be contacted if you want to send us a notice about something that's happening in the area at voiceofbombay@gmail.com. We have a Facebook page and an Instagram page. And you can follow us on all those things if you would like. And send us a message if you're listening outside the area on VOBB.org. Let us know. And we'd be happy to give you a shout out this morning. Thanks again to Brad Oliver for that lovely little piece of music from that Irish trio. I'll have to investigate them a little bit more. Now, it's 10:27 here in Newfoundland and Labrador. We're always a little bit behind Atlantic Canada, half an hour later, as they say. And I'm going to go to a little bit of music by Bruce Cockburn. And this is from his wonderful album, The Charity of Night. And here it's The Coming Rains.

0: And that's a little bit of Portuguese blues for you there with Cesária Évora and Bonnie Raitt. I love that particular duet. It's just gorgeous. It's Evening Solitude, Crepuscular Solidão from Miss Évora's album, which is called just by her name, Cesária Évora and Friends. It's a fabulous album. And before that, you heard The Derry Hornpipe from an album by Cathal McConnell, an album that he put out, a solo album, not long ago, and it was long awaited and very happily welcomed. Then before that, you heard Garden Valley by Cara Dillon. That's a song that was written by Dougie McLean and sung beautifully there by Cara Dillon. Before that, you heard The Coming Rains, my favorite song, I think, from Bruce Coburn's album, The Charity of Night. And you're listening to Bombay Morning on VOBB Community Radio. It's 10:47. And we have a few more songs to play for you this morning. If you have any notices or announcements, please get in touch with us. We'd love to hear from you. And let me know just exactly what you'd like to hear. If you have any requests to make or anything going on in the community, send us a message at voiceofbombay@gmail.com and we will get back to you. Okay, let me see if I've got anything else here that I should tell you about. Maybe have a listen to tonight to Jean Bellows. Jean Bellows is going to be on at 9 o'clock tonight with his usual program, Blues in the Night. It's a two-hour program, and Jean chooses the music for that. And I'm sure you'd really enjoy it if you're listening at on VOBB.org. Lots of great blues music and a little bit of jazz sometimes with that. Blues in the Night at 9 o'clock with Jean Bellows. And anything else that I should tell you here about? No, nothing else that I haven't mentioned already. So let's get back to some music. And we have a little bit of music this morning from Charlie West, an old friend of mine, from living down in Maine. He's since passed away, but this is something I recorded in his living room. And you might enjoy it.
1: Froggy went a-courtin' and he did ride, chow, willy, chow, willy. 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Froggy went a-courtin' and he did ride, sword and a shotgun by his side. Gum a-rum-tum-telly and a-rum-tum-tee, chow, willy, wee. Willie rode up to Miss Mousie's door, chow, Willie. He rode up to Miss Mousie's door, chow, Willie, wee. He rode up to Miss Mouse's door where he had been many times before. Come a rum tum tilly and a rum tum tee, chow, Willie, wee. 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He stubbed his toe in the front of the door, and his gun went off with a hell of a roar. Come a rum tum tilly and a rum tum tee, chow, Willie, wee. Miss Mousie come down in a brand new gown, chow, Willie. Miss Mousie come down in a brand new gown, chow, Willie, wee. Miss Mousie come down in a brand new gown, but on her face was a terrible frown. Come a rum tum tilly and a rum tum tee, chow, Willie, wee. She did not have to open the door, chow, Willie. She did not have to open the door, chow, Willie, wee. She did not have to open the door, 'cause it was lying there flat on the floor. Come a rum-tum-dilly and a rum-tum-tee, chow, willy wee. And on it sat Froggy with a silly grin, chow, willy. On it sat Froggy with a silly grin, chow, willy wee. On it sat Froggy with a silly grin, saying, Miss Mousy, may I come in? Come a rum-tum-tilly and a rum-tum-tee, chow, willy wee. Said Miss Mousy, let's get this straight, chow, willy, chow, willy. Said Miss Mousy, let's get this straight, chow, willy wee. Said Miss Mousy, let's get this straight. No shotgun Willie's gonna be my mate. Come a rum tum tilly and a rum tum tee. Chow, Willie, wee.
0: And that was Charlie West with Chow, Willie. Here's Christy Moore.

My cup is full up to the brim, and if I were to stoop, I might fall in at the well below the valley, or green grows the lily, or right among the bushes, or...

That was Christy Moore. And that's all the time we have this morning for Bombay Morning. Right now you're listening to Alistair Fraser and Natalie Haas and The Sailor's Wife and the Lads of the Duns. Thanks for listening this morning, and I'll be back with you again soon. Mm-hmm.

Hello, folks, and welcome to Roots and Branches and Beyond. My name is Ivan Emke with you for the next 60 minutes and 14 tracks from here and there. This is show number 238, and it's a set of August Rambles, the third of a set of four that I'm doing this year. This is the Bothy Band and Rosie Finn's favorite, Over the Water to Charlie, and The Kid on the Mountain. Classic band from the 1970s, Ireland. Hope you enjoy our travels today. I'll be back in a moment. Back to the Bothy Band.

After Live, that's the Bothy Band. That's from an album called After Hours, which was a live album done back in about 1975, maybe, or something like that. And the Bothy Band was an Irish traditional band active during the mid-70s. Quickly gained its reputation as one of the most influential bands playing Irish traditional music. It was formed in 1975, I think it was, by bouzouki player Donal Lunny, after he left Planxty. By the way, we're going to hear Planxty in just a moment. And he invited Uilleann piper Paddy Keenan, flute and whistle player Matt Molloy, who went on to the Chieftains, fiddler Paddy Glacken, and accordion player Tony McMahon. And they also were joined by brother and sister who played in the Irish traditional group Scara Bray, Michael O'Domnell and Trion O'Domnell. And they released their first album, 75. This maybe was 76. Another one in 77. And you see the pattern, you know, an album a year. The group disbanded in 1979, but they all have gone on to play influential musical roles in the Irish traditional movement. Rosie Finn's favorite, Over the Water to Charlie and the Kid on the Mountain. Thanks for joining me today on Roots and Branches and Beyond. And we're going to have some August rambles across time and in different parts of the world. What better place? So I mentioned Planxty. Somehow on this show, I've got a bunch of music from like the 1970s, Ireland. I was just listening to it, I guess. Planxty was the classic, iconic Irish folk music band formed in 1972. It's one of the bands that I first heard as Irish traditional music after I, you know, started listening to that sort of stuff. And it was formative, I suppose. And that's true for many people, I think. Say, you know, like Planxty, Bothy Band, and Clonard, which I'm going to play as well, were sort of the classic, the trinity, I suppose, of Irish trad music back in the 70s. Planxty had Christy Moore, Andy Irvine, Donal Lunny, and Liam O'Flynn, and they transformed and popularized Irish folk music. They broke up a couple of times. They broke up in 1975, again in 1983, and the original quartet reunited in October of 2003. And they did a couple of years of performances and so on. Quite a few others were temporary members of the band as well. All of them were familiar with each other's work to varying degrees, but they were first brought together in the summer of 1971, and Christy Moore was doing his second solo album called Prosperous at his sister's house, and he brought these people together. They recorded their first single, Three Drunken Maidens in Shebeckmore, in 1972, performed on the RTE's Late Show the following Saturday, played their first show just a couple of months later, and so on. And their increasing popularity led to pretty heavy touring throughout Ireland and Britain and France, Germany, Italy, Spain, Northern Europe, and so on. Any of the splits they had were amicable, and reunions were times of joy, as it always should be, and their repertoire has become a fodder at sessions. Planxty, by the way, is thought to be a corruption of the Irish word in popular toast, slancha, meaning good health. This is from their album simply called Planxty, and it's The Jolly Beggar, and they're real. They don't know the name of it, but hey, it's a great one anyways. This is Planxty.

Great track there from a second album of Clannad. That was called Cheara Waterloo. And Clannad are an Irish family band. They were formed in 1970 in Gweedor in County Donegal. And their music is sort of considered folk rock, traditional Irish Celtic, more new age in later years, I suppose, whatever that means. They're formed by siblings Ciarán Brennan, Napoleon, and Mary Brennan, and their twin uncles, Noel and Padraig Dugan. They released three albums by 1979, and they'd considered they completed a pretty successful U.S. tour. And from 80 to 82, they recorded and toured as a six-piece with their younger sister, Enya, who went on and pursued a solo career. You might have heard of her. That was from their album, simply called Clannad 2. Before that, we heard from Planxty, the Jolly Beggar, and a reel, unknown reel, simply called Planxty. Next up on Roots and Branches and Beyond, we're doing some rambles here today. We have David Grisman, and this comes up from, sort of the same time period, maybe slightly later, but he was an American mandolin player. He combined bluegrass and folk and jazz and something he called dog music. D-A-W-G is how you spell it. And it's a mixture of Django Reinhardt or Stephan Grappelli influenced jazz and bluegrass. David himself grew up in a conservative Jewish household in New Jersey. His father was a professional trombonist, gave him piano lessons when he was seven.

As a teenager, David played piano and mandolin and saxophone and so on. When he was 17, he was invited on stage by Doc Watson to join him on mandolin for a rendition of In the Pines. And, you know, he didn't turn back from there at all. He had attended New York University, belonged to the Even Dozen Jug Band. Say that five times fast. Maria Muldaur was in that. John Sebastian was part of that band. He played in the bluegrass band called the Kentuckians, led by Red Allen. I should play some Red Allen sometimes. And he was in the psychedelic rock band called Earth Opera with Peter Rowan. David Grissom, he moved to San Francisco. He met Jerry Garcia, appeared on the Grateful Dead album, American Beauty. And he was in Garcia's bluegrass band called Old and In the Way with Peter Rowan and Vassar Clemens. I ought to play them somewhere. That's here on my shelf somewhere. But anyway, he's known for, you know, taking the mandolin into new areas. So this is a track from an early album called Acousticity. Acousticity. This is Tango for Django. Shows you clearly what he was trying to do with the mandolin. This is David Grissom.

0: That's the band called Rant Maggie Rant, something they called the Mi'kmaq Enigma. It's the three sets of pieces of music there, Charles Sutherland tune, the Mi'kmaq song, and Real des Acadiennes. Rant Maggie Rant were from Stratford, Ontario. They brought this arsenal of instruments and styles and versatility and virtuosity to their playing. The music was from Ireland, Scotland, and other Celtic nations, including Canada's East Coast, right there. But that band, since the distractions of COVID and so on, has disbanded, or rather it's transitioned, I suppose you could say. They've moved to something called Maggie's Wake, a few of the members, and it's sort of a celebration of what came before and what lies ahead. So about last year, this time, in August of 2021, they were rehearsing once again for their annual Frost and Fire concerts, but it was clear that folks had kind of moved on to other interests and projects and so on. Doors always open for more Rant Maggie Rant collaborations, but I'm certainly looking forward to hearing some material from Maggie's Wake, which is the next incarnation. That was from a CD called Latitude. You're listening to Roots and Branches and Beyond, and this is show number 238, a set of August Rambles. Before that, we heard from David Grisman and Tangle for Django. Next up, we have Morgan Davis. He's a Canadian blues singer, guitarist, songwriter. He was born in Detroit, but he moved to Toronto in 1968. He was trying to avoid the U.S. war machine. And then he moved on to Halifax. He lives in Nova Scotia. These days, lots of awards and recognitions for his playing, for his writing, and his performances draw from this lifelong study of the rich tradition of country blues, especially. And he reinterprets these acoustic songs of the 20s and 30s and so on electric instruments, and writes a lot of his own material, too, which are kind of infused with wit and a good dose of humor, for sure, as you'll see from this song. He began to play guitar at 16 years of age. He ended up in a number of bands in Canada after he'd moved here, the Rhythm Rockets. He had a band called the Knights of the Mystic Sea. There's a name, eh? He has two records out. I think he's got a couple of 45s out as well, as he says. But, who remembers what they are? And 9 CDs. He's still a road-addicted touring musician. Until COVID, he averaged something like 200 days a year on the road or so on. And he hopes to be playing the blues until he drops, as he said. This is from his CD called I Got My Own. I'm not even going to tell you the name of the song because it'll take away from part of the delight of hearing him in concert. This is Morgan Davis.
1: Thank you kindly, folks. Well, listen, while I got your kind attention, I just want to talk to you folks for a few moments, if I might. I want to tell you about the old days, back when I first started playing. Back when I first started playing the blues, we didn't have no electric guitars. We were playing through steam amplifiers back then. You may laugh, it was a damn sight better than a horse-drawn amplifier. The reason I'm talking about these old days is because we live in an age right now everybody's impressed with technology, think everything is new. I'm here to tell you it's all been done before, folks. All been done before. Hey, take this telephone sex they're peddling out of. You know late night TV, what I'm talking about? Telephone sex? They had that back in the old days too. Wasn't telephone sex though, it was telegraph sex.

With a bit of mouth music, that is the Barra McNeils, an institution from Cape Breton. That was from a CD called Until Now, something they put out, I think it was in the late 1990s, when they were doing a whole new raft of touring, wave of touring, and they had a number of recordings from the past that they wanted to kind of remind people of, who had maybe just heard them for the first time in 1998 or whatever. And so that was called the mouth music. It was their 1997 mix of the kind of mouth music that they were doing. Before that, we heard Morgan Davis and Telegraph Sex. This is Roots and Branches and Beyond, show number 238, and a set of August Rambles. My name's Ivan Emke with you for this hour. And we go from here and there, from Cape Breton, we're heading over to Switzerland for a couple of tracks. The first one is Sisalabongo is the name of the band, and they're an Afro-folk, or a new Afro-folk trio from Switzerland and Senegal. They were founded in 2015, Senegalese singer and kora player. Kora is that the North African harp, basically, played with sticks. Tereng Sissoko and Southern Italian singer and guitarist Cloaco Cataldo. And then there is a Swiss person in there, a Swiss percussionist, Fabio Meyer. And they did their first CD in 2017. Now they're sort of more electric than acoustic. And jokingly, they refer to their sound as Kora Rock and Roll meets Afro Psychedelica. And after that, we hear from a band called, I'll tell you about them in just a moment. But let's listen to this. This is Swiss music, but it's really Senegalese, Italian, Swiss music. This is called Yao Medei.

That's a Swiss band there called Sisalabongo Nyamide, and that's music from Switzerland as well as from Senegal and Italy. Another track here from Switzerland. This is a group called Ambach, and it's a trio, and they've played a major role in sort of the great hype surrounding new Swiss music, Swiss folk music, and the three musicians have great adaptation of the traditional repertoire. But they've all been a little bit outside of it as well, so they bring contemporary ideas there. One of the instruments they're playing, which you might recognize as an accordion, it's kind of an accordion, it's a Sveciero-Geli. Look it up and find the pronunciation. It's a kind of a diatonic button accordion used in Swiss folk music, and it comes from a particular area of Switzerland, and it's not very well known. It's set up slightly differently. It's in a flat key, often E-flat or B-flat or whatever, to play with clarinets and so on. Anyway, this is Verlander, and the band is called Ambach.

Little taste there of a band out of Switzerland called Ambach and Verlander. Next up we have Faith E. Branko, or Faith and Branko. It's a duo, Paganini-esque Serbian Roma violinist Branko Ristic and a nimble-fingered English accordion player and circus performer Faith Elliott. So that's the Faith and the Branko, along with an ensemble. They met in Branko's Romani village in 2009, and with music as their only tool for communication, they began a journey that would lead them to the world music charts. Oh, and to marriage as well. But Branko taught himself the violin, which became a way out of the extreme health and social and economic problems that he lived through in Serbia. He created his own music, sort of combining jazz, Indian, Turkish, classical music with his Roma traditions. And so the foundation is Serbian Roma music, but it's in conversation with other traditions, clearly. It shows the power of honest collaboration. Lots of international touring. Here's a track from them, Sekajusi Stroboro.

There's a band called Люди Добрі, or Good People. It's from Lviv in the Ukraine. Collects and interprets traditional music from across Ukraine according to their own eclectic tastes. It's a six-piece, but in their decades or so of existence, they've had over 20 members from different geographical and musical backgrounds. They started off as street buskers. They ended up doing some international travel, including some time spent in Canada. But the aim has remained the same, is to reinvigorate folk culture at home and abroad. And their songs speak of life, of the hardships, the joys, the sad, and often the silly as well at times. For a time, they were suppressed by the former Soviet regime, and then they were heard for a time after independence, and that's been changing once again, alas. But they have a wonderful cocktail of gypsy sounds and Middle Eastern rhythms and hints of Celtic with African reggae, any other beats that sound right. That's from a CD called Tupatila Tupatila and something called Hutsulski Navravanya. You'd think with a name like Ivan, I'd know better how to pronounce these things, but there you go. You're listening to Roots and Branches and Beyond. Sigh. This is show number 238 and a set of August Rambles. Next up, this is from Bruce Frederick Joseph Springsteen. You've probably heard of him before. He's an American singer, songwriter, and musician known for his work with the E Street Band. He's nicknamed The Boss, widely known for his poetic lyrics, his Jersey Shore roots, his voice, his lengthy and energetic stage performances. Like he's getting up there, you know, and he's still doing 2.5-3 hour concerts, no break. He's got 20 Grammy Awards, something like that, 135 million records, but this is from a record that just came out as the pandemic enveloped us, you know, in 2020. And it's interesting, it's got some great ballad songs in the tradition of old balladeers and new balladeers. And this song that I'm going to play you, this is called If I Was the Priest. The CD is called Letter to You. And it's very, you know, I don't want to say Dylan-esque in any kind of derivative way, but he's always had these moving new directions, you know, Nebraska, some CDs that he's done that have been very focused on the traditions. Anyway, I'll let you decide. This is Bruce Springsteen, If I Was the Priest. There's a

I don't pretend to know exactly what all of those lyrics mean, but that's a piece of music there from Bruce Springsteen. If I Was the Priest, this is The Gruff. He's going to take us out for the rest of the show here. A talented young man out of Victoria, BC, that was around until about 2010, something like that. Originally called Billy Goat's Gruff. This is from a CD called A Goat on Every Floor. Something called One More Thing. Thanks for joining me today on Roots and Branches and Beyond. A set of August rambles. I'll have one more set next week and then off to some other things. Thanks for joining me. And if you wish, you can always look up old shows. Go to rbbmusic.ca. Take care of each other, okay? Deal? Happy trails.

Welcome to The Freedom Principle, Canada's longest-running community program featuring new releases of the African diaspora in the emerging genre of world jazz. This program is produced in the town of LaSalle, Ontario, at the 42nd parallel, 8 kilometers south of Detroit, Michigan. The Freedom Principle can be heard across Canada from the Salish Sea of British Columbia to the Grand Banks of the Atlantic Ocean, and we are honored to be on this excellent community radio station. Stay tuned for some great new releases.

Oh yeah. We begin this week's show with Colombian singer-songwriter Mulatu Bantu with his track Por El Camino from his new release this week on Palenque Records titled Canto Cimarron. Rooted in the Afro-Colombian history of the Caribbean coast, the album traces an imagined journey from the Sierra Nevada de Santa Marta along the Magdalena River towards San Basilio de Palenque in the Caribbean Sea, connecting Black identity, freedom, and resistance. Thanks for joining me on this edition of The Freedom Principle. My name is Tom Fleming, and I'll be your guide as we explore new releases and reissues from across the African diaspora. Our first set begins in Boston with blues trio GA20 and veteran singer and harmonica player Charlie Musselwhite. Their new album, Blues Now, on New West Records, connects a younger band steeped in raw 1950s and 60s Chicago blues with Musselwhite's own deep history in that music, reaching back to his landmark 1967 debut album, Stand Back, Here Comes Charlie Musselwhite's Southside Band. From Blues Now, here are GA20 and Charlie Musselwhite with Crystal Redentor on The Freedom Principle.

from Miami-based guitarist and singer Albert Castilla. We heard his tune In My America from his new release Grits and Glory on Gulf Coast Records. Recorded at Abbey Road Studios in London, UK, the album connects Castilla's contemporary blues rock sound with Chicago blues and the British blues tradition that helped shape his playing. Prior to that, we heard Aminar da Kidal with La Paix from their new release Kel Tomashek on Sahel Sounds. Led by singer and guitarist Ahmed Og Kadi, the group carries forward the electric Chureg guitar style of northern Mali. Opening the set was GA20 and Charlie Musselwhite with Cristo Redentor from Blues Now on New West Records. Our next set begins in the Negev Desert with Israeli instrumental group Toftir and their debut EP Od Leila Bahayara on Batov Records. Formed in Mixpe Radmon, the band brings together psychedelic rock, Middle Eastern modal traditions, and live ensemble interplay. Here is Toftir with Araj on the Freedom Principle.

The Freedom Principle is recorded in the town of LaSalle, Ontario, at the 42nd parallel, 8 kilometers south of Detroit, Michigan, on land that is the traditional territory of the Anishinaabeg people of the Three Fires Confederacy of Ojibwe, Potawatomi, and Ottawa. The Freedom Principle can be heard across Canada, from the Salish Sea of British Columbia to the Grand Banks of the Atlantic Ocean. Thank you for supporting this excellent community radio station.

Guadalupe's Guoca drumming tradition was at the center of that last recording. We heard La Briscante with Antila Leilue from a Ballet de la Guadalupe, originally released in 1978 and recently reissued. The album brings together percussion, communal singing, brass, and carnival traditions in a raw document of Guadalupean music. We also heard Vancouver-based Empanadas Ilegales with La Tractomula from their fourth album, Laboratoria Tropical, recorded between Montreal and Vancouver. The album uses cumbia as a starting point for a broader mixture of tropical rhythms, psychedelia, and electronics. Earlier, we heard Israeli instrumental group Toftir with Ah Raj from their debut EP, Ode Laila Ba'ayawa. Next, return to archival recordings from across Africa. New record label Unearthed African Recordings has released their Volume 1, which collects music from the 1970s and 80s recovered through years of record collecting, including highlife, regional Nigerian dance music, funk, and Afrobeat. Here is Solomon Imagador and his dance band of Nigeria with Ukpekpe on the Freedom Principle.

Morocco's Gnawa tradition provided the foundation for that last track. We heard French duo Sama Fati with Moroccan Gnawa musicians on Mimoun Saad Yamou from a Trance Gnawa Express. The project grew out of a commission for the Gnawa Festival in Essaouira, combining cyclical Gnawa rhythms, vocals, and electronic production. We also heard Australia's Melbourne Ska Orchestra with Walls of Jericho from Monte Loco Rags Again, led by Nicky Bamba. The large Melbourne ensemble expands its Jamaican ska and reggae foundation with Latin rhythms and the cinematic influence of spaghetti western soundtracks. Earlier we heard Solomon Imagador and his dance band of Nigeria with Ukpekpekpe from Unearthed African Recordings Volume 1. Next is the debut album from Britain's Solomon Gundy Band, led by trumpeter Sean Corby. His new release, titled Hancestry, brings together UK jazz and Jamaican sound system culture. This next piece is dedicated to American novelist Leon Forrest, with the title Divine Days, on the Freedom Principle.

The Freedom Principle is recorded in the town of LaSalle, Ontario, at the 42nd parallel, 8 kilometers south of Detroit, Michigan, on land that is the traditional territory of the Anishinaabeg people of the Three Fires Confederacy of Ojibwe, Potawatomi, and Ottawa. The Freedom Principle can be heard across Canada, from the Salish Sea of British Columbia to the Grand Banks of the Atlantic Ocean. Thank you for supporting this excellent community radio station.

Tennessee bluegrass, represented there by the Grascals with Dancing Girl from their 2026 album, Not That Gone. The record introduces bassist Kyle Perkins following the retirement of founding member Terry Smith while retaining the group's established blend of close vocal harmony and banjo. We also heard Iran's Golden Ring group with Sweetheart from the compilation Middle East Freakout. The collection documents the garage beat pop and early psychedelic scenes that developed in Iran, Lebanon, and Israel between 1965 and 69, when musicians across the region were absorbing British and American rock and reshaping it into their own popular music cultures. Earlier we heard Britain's Solomon Gundy Band with Divine Days from their album Ancestry. Next we turn to Nelson, British Columbia, and Culumbera Ensemble, a Canadian group rooted in the Afro-Colombian traditions of Colombia's Caribbean coast. Their debut album, Las Mas Valioso, draws on various Colombian rhythms while placing those traditions within contemporary arrangements. Here is Oye Amor on the Freedom Principle. Whoa.

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From within Mauritania, in the musical traditions of the Western Sahel, we heard from Saidu Ba, a master of the hodu, the plucked West African flute. We heard Ndodo from Musique de la République Islamique de Mauritanie, originally recorded in 1976 and built around Ba's spare combination of voice, strings, repetition, and cyclical rhythm. We also heard Jamaican singer Johnny Clark with British dub producer Mad Professor on Come Back to Me from Melodies International Presents Arwewa Sounds. The collection surveys 45 years of Mad Professor's South London label and studio, where Jamaican reggae, British lovers rock, and experimental dub have continually overlapped. Earlier we heard Nelson British Columbia's Quilombera Ensemble with Oya Amor in their debut album Las Mas Valioso. Before we close, a reminder, you can find the Freedom Principle on Facebook, where each week I post the show's playlist along with album reviews and videos of music that has been featured here. Each show is posted on Mixcloud, where the full archive of current and past broadcasts dating back to 2018 are available by simply searching the Freedom Principle. We'll wrap up by returning to the Colombian artist who began today's show, Mulatu Bantu's Canto Cimarron. His self-described Afro Trova brings Afro-Colombian and Palenquero traditions into dialogue with Cuban Nuevo Trova and the broader Latin American singer-songwriter tradition. Here is Mulatu Bantu with Catalina Luongo. As always, keep your ear to the ground for that underground sound of freedom, and I hope you can tune in again next week to the Freedom Principle.

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1: 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I'm Mahalia. Stay tuned with me for the hour to hear some fresh francophone tracks from Quebec, France, and all over the world.

Welcome to another episode of BA Do on CKXU 88.3 FM. I'm Mahalia and I'm your DJ, and look forward to this hour, a bunch of children's music, all in French. So, like I said, this episode is all about children's songs. I thought it would be an interesting theme for my show because I have never done any children's songs. I think I might have played a couple here and there, but it's just something cool because we all learn songs growing up at school, from family members, friends, and a lot of us remember the songs we learned as kids up until today. So today I thought I would share some popular French children's songs and also kind of some more general traditional French songs. They're not all children's music. Some of them are like Quebecois traditional folk music, less so for kids, but still a traditional song. Just because children's music kind of, if you're an adult, it can get a little bit annoying after a while. So I tried to pick some really nice covers of children's songs by some really well-known French artists and Quebecois artists. And then interspersed in there, we have, like I said, just some kind of traditional folk music. So I think it's going to be a really, really fun episode. So a little bit about children's music. They usually have innocent, simple themes and lyrics, though sometimes they do contain allusions to historical events or satirical and even adult themes. They're easy to learn, the words are easy to remember, and they're often able to be sung in a round or have accompanying dances or gestures. And children's music is often used in educational settings like preschool, kindergarten, etc., but they can also be sung just for fun, and sometimes kids have their own songs that they sing out on the playground or with each other. So it's a very interesting genre of music, and so I thought it would be a lot of fun to explore that today. The song you just heard is probably one of the best-known traditional French songs. It's called À la Clairefontaine, and the singer is Nana Mouskouri. She's Greek, but she's actually sang in her long musical career in over 12 languages, including French. So À la Clairefontaine is a traditional French song, like I said, that dates back to the 17th century, possibly originally sung in French colonies in the Maritime provinces, but because these songs are so old, it can sometimes be a little bit hard to track their origin. And the theme of this song is all about lost love, and it's off Nana Mouskouri's album Mes Chansons de France, so a compilation album of her singing in French. So I'm Mahalia, you're listening to CKXU 88.3 FM. Stay tuned for the hour for BA Do and all the great stuff coming up next, like my parents' show, Yes By, a fun-filled hour of Newfoundland music. So coming up next on BA Do, we're going to hear two more very traditional children's songs. C'est la mère Michel, and that's sung by Carmen Campagne. And then you're going to hear, and I'm sure a lot of you will recognize this one, Sur le Pont d'Avignon, and this one is sung by Jean Sablon. Keep it locked, 88.3 FM, CKXU.com. You can stream anywhere in the world. Here is C'est la mère Michel.

0: was Sur le Pont d'Avignon, interpreted by Jean Sablon off Collection Disque Pathé. And before that, you heard C'est la mère Michel, interpreted by Carmen Campagne, off her album Sur le Ferme de Grand-Père. So, a little bit about Carmen Campagne. She's a Fransaskois, so a Francophone from Saskatchewan, from Willow Bunch, Saskatchewan. And in 2013, she was actually made a member of the Order of Canada for her contributions as a singer, songwriter, and composer, enhancing music for young children and using music in French language education. So, well-known Canadian children's artist singing in French. Very, very cool. And the song, C'est la mère Michel, I couldn't find a ton of information about it aside from the fact that it dates back to the 1700s and it's originally from France. So, it's an old song. After that, like I said, you heard Sur le Pont d'Avignon. The melody from this one was like slightly different from the traditional version, but I'm sure you could still pick out a lot of the lyrics. And this one was interpreted by Jean Sablon, a super famous French singer, songwriter, actor, and composer. He started singing during high school, and he actually became one of the first French singers to become well-known internationally and became a huge ambassador for French songwriting around the world. Sur le Pont d'Avignon dates back to the 15th century. It's from France, and the Pont d'Avignon in question is a real bridge in the city of Avignon in France, and the name of the bridge is Pont Saint-Bénezé. So, interesting, you can actually visit the real Pont d'Avignon and you can dance in around underneath it if you would like to. So, next up here on BA2, I have another classic children's song, Savez-vous planter les choux? And this one's interpreted by Sharon, Loïs, and Bram, a Canadian trio. And then after, we're going to go into a traditional Quebecois folk song called La Cabane à sucre, and that one is by Albert Viau. So you're listening to BA2 right here on CKXU 88.3 FM, Southern Alberta's true alternative radio, and we are broadcasting from Blackfoot Territory. So next up, Savez-vous planter les choux, right here on the airwaves of CKXU 88.3 FM.
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Welcome back to BA Do on CKXU 88.3 FM. You just heard La Cabane à Sucre by Albert Viaud, and that's off a compilation album called La Bonne Chanson, Répertoire Français au Québec, 1925 à 1955. So it's like a collection of kind of really famous songs from Quebec from 1925 to 55. So that's cool. I would actually like to check out more from that album and potentially make an episode surrounding Quebecois folk music. So a little bit about Albert Viaud. He specialized in traditional French songs, and he was also a music educator. This song is all about sugar shacks, aka cabane à sucre, and this is really a cultural cornerstone in Quebec. I'm sure most people know the vast, vast majority of maple syrup in Canada, and I think in the world, I want to say, is made in Quebec and then exported to other provinces and other countries. So sugar shacks are kind of cabins in maple tree areas, and this is where the sap from the maple trees is boiled to make maple syrup. So the song is all about that, a very important cultural thing in Quebec. Before that, you heard Savez-vous planter les choux by Sharon, Loïs, and Bram. That's off their album Great Big Hits 1, and they're a trio from Toronto. And I thought this song was fun because they obviously brought a bunch of kids in to record it with them. And Savez-vous planter les choux just goes on about how they plant their cabbage, like with fingers or hand or whatever it might be. And it's cute because they added some little like sounds based on the body part. So when they did the cheek, they did some kind of sound with cheeks, and then they were snapping. And that's such a fun idea for kids to incorporate some kind of gestures that way. So I thought that was really cool. And the song, Savez-vous planter les choux, it comes from the Middle Ages, actually, in France. And this is back when cabbage was just becoming a really key part of peasants' diets. So there's a song about it. And next up on BA Do, you're going to hear V'là le bon vent by La Chiffonie. And that's another French traditional song. And then you're going to hear C'est dans le temps du jour de l'an. And that is a Québécois song by La Bolduc. So keep it locked, 88.3 FM, CKXU.com. Here's V'là le bon vent.

0: Il y en a qui sentent la pipe et d'autres qui sentent les aignants. 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
1: That was C'est dans le temps du jour de l'an by La Bolle Duc, and that's off a compilation album of traditional kind of folk songs from Quebec called Les temps des fêtes chez nous, jour de l'an. So La Bolle Duc is a really important part of Quebecois culture, one of the first Quebecois, one of the first female singer-songwriters for sure, but I think she's actually considered Quebec's first singer-songwriter overall. So she was born in Newport, Quebec, in the far, far east of Quebec near Gaspé in 1894, and in the 1930s she became known as the Queen of Canadian Folk Singers. So she combined traditional Irish and Quebecois folk music to create these upbeat, comedic songs that really, really appealed to the crowds at the time. And she was fluent in English and French. I believe her father was Irish and a native English speaker, and her mother was francophone. So that's really interesting. I've only heard French songs by her, but it would be interesting to see her English stuff as well. So that is one of the kind of essential old Quebecois songs, if you will. Before that, you heard V'là le bon vent by La Chiffonie, and that's another one off of a compilation album. Most of these are, because they're such old songs that they're not coming out on, like, you know, a modern album or anything. But this compilation is called Anthologie de la chanson française, La Tradition. So La Chiffonie is a French folk group from the 1970s, and you could really hear the folkness of this music for sure, and I thought that was neat. And this song is known under a number of other names, including Le Canal Blanc, and it's thought to be a voyageur song from the 17th century. So that's pretty interesting. I think that one's nice, really catchy, and I quite enjoy it. So next up, I think this might be my favorite set of the show coming up. It's kind of hard to pick. There's lots of cool ones. But you're going to hear Il était une dame taltine by Jacques Douai. And then you're going to hear Le temps des cerises by Juliette Gréco. These are both traditional songs, of course, but interpreted by Jacques Douai and Juliette Gréco. So stay tuned. I'm Mahalia, your DJ for BA Do, and it's been a pleasure so far to play some fun children's songs on the airwaves for kind of a different episode of BA Do, because I usually play a lot of electropop and other stuff like that. But we're doing children's songs today, so that's kind of fun. So here is Il était une dame taltine, interpreted by Jacques Douai, on BA Do on CKXU 88.3 FM, CKXU.com.

chanteront le temps des cerises et guérassignol et merle moqueur seront tous en fête. Les belles auront la folie en tête et les amoureux

0: That was Le Temps des Cerises by Juliette Gréco off the album The Legend of Chanson. So she was born in 1927 in Montpellier, France, and she was also well known for singing songs with lyrics from French poetry. So that's kind of French chanson is really inspired from French poetry and focuses a lot on the lyrics. Juliette Gréco is definitely a chansonnière or a chanson singer from France. And she was also an actress. So the song Le Temps des Cerises was written in 1866 by Jean-Baptiste Clément, and it actually became a revolution song because the time of cherries, that's the translation of Le Temps des Cerises, the time of cherries was interpreted as a metaphor for what life would be like after a revolution would change social and economic conditions. So that's interesting. I never knew that about this song before, but a fun fact. Before that, you heard just such a fun song. Il était une dame tartine. That was interpreted by Jacques Douai, I think. And that's off the album Contine, chantée par les grands. And Contine in French, I'm trying to think of how to describe that. I think it's just kind of a children's song, kind of poetic as well. I'm not sure if there's a direct English translation. We'll look into that. And chantée par les grands is like the greats. So Jacques Douai is one of the greats of French chanson. So he was born in 1920 in Douai, France. He was nicknamed the modern minstrel for reviving medieval and old French folklore songs. His actual name is Gaston Tanchon, but he changed his stage name to be Jacques Douai to honor his hometown of Douai. He sang a lot of French poetry, just like Juliette Gréco, by Prévert, Aragon, Brel, etc. So a big member of the French chanson community. Il était une dame tartine dates back to the late 1800s. Couldn't really find any more info about it, but it's just such a cute song. I love the melody and the lyrics, so had to include that one. Coming up next is another really fun set. We're going to hear from Bourville, the song A Bicyclette, and after that we're going to go to a super kind of neo-traditional band from Quebec called La Bottine Souriante. We're going to hear Martin de la Chasse Galerie. So that one is not really a children's song, but it is a kind of traditional French-Canadian folk song. So I'm Mahalia, you're listening to BA Do. We're talking all about children's music today on the air. So yeah, we're going to go into some more children's music and Quebecois traditional music. So keep it locked, 88.3 FM. Here is A Bicyclette by Bourville.
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That was Martin de la Chasse Galerie by La Bottine Souriante, and that's off their album La Mistrine. Before that, you heard A Bicyclette by Bourville, and that's a compilation album called Salade de Fruits plus 29 Succès de Bourville. I'm Mahalia, you're listening to BADU on CKXU 88.3 FM, and today I'm talking about children's music and a few just kind of folk songs as well. So a little bit about La Bottine Souriante. They're from Lanaudière, Quebec, and the band has been active since 1976. So talking about the title of the song, Martin de la Chasse Galerie. La Chasse Galerie is a popular French-Canadian folk tale that tells the story of some coureurs de bois who make a deal with the devil. So it's a really cool story. There's English translations for sure if you look for them online. Definitely check it out. It's a fun story. Bourville, a little bit about him. André Bourville, he was best known for his roles in French comedy films like Le Corneau and La Grande Vadrouille. And he also sang some kind of comedic, fun, upbeat songs as well. Well-known singer from the 1950s and 60s, and I think like he's sung a lot of songs. I don't know the number, but it really a lot. So I like his voice, and you know, you can just kind of hear the fun he's having in his songs. So that's really great. I nearly forgot to do my little tidbit of information about the French language, so I'm going to do that right now before I run out of time on my show. So today I'm going to talk a little bit about nasalized vowels in French. So in English we have kind of progressive nasal assimilation. I'm not going to talk about that too much because this is about French. But French has truly nasalized vowels, so it's not due to the influence of a nasal consonant like N or M. It can come after any consonant, and so I'll just pronounce two words for you so you can hear the difference. So this would be a non-nasalized vowel in the word beau, beau, and then nasalized would be bon, bon. So in a nasalized vowel, nasal vowel, some of the air actually comes through your nose when you pronounce the vowel, not just through your mouth. So that's very interesting. French has a ton of nasal vowels, on, etc., etc., and they can be a little bit tricky at first because it's not bon, like with a true N at the end. It's bon, like you can hear the N a little bit in the vowel, but when you transcribe it, there's actually not an N in it. It's just a nasalized O sound. So beau versus bon. Hopefully you can hear the difference. Beau and bon, to and ton. What else? Po and pon. Lots of examples, and I could do it with a different nasal too, but I just can't think of any words right now. So yeah, we love nasalized vowels. French is super fun. If you like things about language and linguistics, make sure to follow my friend Brittany's and my Instagram account at Lunchtime Linguistics, where we talk about all kinds of stuff related to language and linguistics. We post 3 times a week and it's really cool. We've been making some awesome posts lately. I'm actually working on a post about French sounds. So if you want to learn about the the infamous French R, more about nasalized vowels, etc., you can go check that out. The post will be out a little bit later, but we have tons of great stuff already up on our Instagram page at Lunchtime Linguistics. So let's go into the next set, another one I'm very excited about because I have kind of an original and a cover situation, which if you've been listening to BADU for a while, you know I really like doing that from time to time. So we're going to start with Au Clair de la Lune, and that's another super famous French traditional song that a lot of you might already know. And that one is going to be interpreted by Charles Trenet. That is a mouthful of a name to say. And then you're going to hear kind of a modern twist on this song, Au Clair de la Lune by Isk, and that's off his 2020 album Le Mal est Fait. So we'll stick with our original Au Clair de la Lune, and then we'll see how Isk interprets this song in a fun and different way. And I believe the second one by Isk does have just a little bit of not explicit language, but maybe strong language. So especially because this is a children's music show, you could turn it off just for a few minutes during that song if you would like, and then all the children's ears will be happy. And actually, I think just for the sake of time, I'm going to play a third song after that to just round out the hour of BADU. And this is just

a lovely, iconic Québécois song called Gens du Pays by Gilles Vigneault and Les Charbonniers off the album La Sacrée Rencontre. So Gilles Vigneault, Québécois poet and singer-songwriter, he's an outspoken Quebec nationalist and sovereigntist, and his two songs, Mon Pays and this song, Gens du Pays, are unofficial anthems of Quebec. So I was thinking if we're doing kind of traditional music, this is an essential song. So I hope you all enjoy that. Thank you so much for listening to BA Do. Be sure to stay tuned to Yes By coming up next and all the great programming on CKXU 88.3 FM, and have a wonderful Saturday. Here is Au clair de la lune by Charles Trenet.

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0: Hello and welcome to HandyLink. I'm your host, Cam Wells. The first segment of our show is a post-dated one, so some of the events referred to may already have happened. In this segment of our show, Archie Allison will be giving us an update on Variety Village. So what's the latest with Variety Village?
1: So are we recording now, Cam?
0: Yes.
1: Hi, Cam. Thanks for inviting me today. I'm excited to be here. Variety Village is in the middle of summer camps right now. We've got about 300 kids in camp each week, ranging in age and ability and sport opportunities. This is a great chance for many of our kids to get introduced to adapted sport, recreation, and meet new friends here at Variety Village. We're also offering a community camp program in Richmond Hill in partnership with Autism Ontario. And the camp that's offered there is also a great off-site resource for campers to enjoy the space local in their community and be part of the community outing process to enjoy some of the great features in the City of Toronto.
0: So what are some of the key benefits for a child with a disability to be able to participate in a sports camp?
1: Yeah, I think what the feedback that I get most often here from families children with disabilities is that they find a place and space that first is accessible, and then second, that it creates a feeling of belonging with their peers, their friends, and their siblings in a lot of cases. So it's a chance for everybody to play together. They can enjoy adaptive equipment together. They can be part of activities together. And it's really kind of fun to get the feedback from the families as recent as like an hour ago, as being with some of the families saying that their kids feel like they have new friends and didn't have as many friends prior to. For some of the kids who have received a diagnosis, this is a space to feel safe in, to feel included in, and to feel involved in. For kids with acquired disabilities, this is a chance to reconnect with the community and learn more about adaptations in sport. And you can play, you can still play, and you can still participate. It means that are beneficial to you and focusing on an ability-based approach. And for kids or youth or adults with progressive conditions, is a chance to kind of explore again and be in a space that's accessible and safe for everybody.
0: So I'm guessing that there's some medical support on standby just in case with some of the more severe diagnoses.
1: We do have staff that provide one-to-one assistance as recreation respite. We also invite families and caregivers to join participants as they wish to support medical or complex needs to make sure that the individuals can participate fully and that the family is confident in who is supporting their child, youth, or adult in the program or camp, so they can be actively involved and the family has the security of knowing who that individual is.
0: So you mentioned several hundred children. I mean, it sounds like quite a task to coordinate. How does this compare to previous camps?
1: I think Variety Village camps build pretty quickly. The reason we do is we have an indoor and outdoor facilities that are available. So the air conditioning for a lot of people in the summer, especially in the community, is a space in place accessible and cooler. The outdoor facilities we have the courtyard. We're pretty local to baseball diamonds, soccer fields, lots of outdoor green space. And then Roy Halladay Field is another Field of Dreams. It was created and designed by Jay's Care. We have a version here outside my window, actually, that is donated by Jay's Care, and it's a smaller size Field of Dreams that's accessible for baseball. And then just up the street from us, there's an accessible play park and Roy Halladay Field, which is also an accessible baseball diamond for our campers and baseball enthusiasts to play.
0: So with the camps, is there any success moment or story that stands out for you, either from this year or previous years, if you'd like to share?
1: Yeah, from previous years, what's exciting is many of the campers become our staff, and they have that shared excitement and experience of knowing camps from lived experience, being involved, and then giving back and being leaders of the camp. So it's exciting to watch kind of over the years the kids that were at camp become the leaders in training, the volunteers, the staff, and then often follow through with more permanent positions following the summer at Variety Village or in the community too. So that's the exciting part for that pathway piece is to watch kind of the excitement around campers to kind of navigate through the pathways to become staff here. Individual stories, I think every day it's fun to kind of be part of the camps and know what's happening around us, because you see so many new friendships start, kids trying, or youth or adults again, trying a sport or activity for the first time, feeling a sense of accomplishment in the sport. And then for a lot of our participants, they often kind of reference how they have new friends and they feel like this is like a second home for them too.
0: So do you find that those who have been through the camps and gone on to become leaders in Variety Village, do you find that they have a certain connection with the new youth coming in who are just trying it for the first time? They're able to share the benefits of what they've learned.
1: Absolutely. I think the lived experience piece is the most important. I think when you've gone through an experience, either in an environment, in a sport, with your peers, you can often kind of give back in ways that others can't. So it's a chance for the kids that were camped that become staff to really kind of reflect and share the excitement they had as campers, and then give back to the community as well and become the role models for the kids that will be their predecessors that will kind of take over next and be leading the way in our camps or in the community.
0: Like to thank you for taking the time out to do this, but if you can stay on the line for a sec, that'd be great.
1: Thank you, Cam.
0: Of course.
2: In this segment of our show, Will Hall will be telling us a little bit about his assistive technology work. So what can you tell me about your assistive technology work?
3: Yeah, so thanks for having me.
2: Of course.
3: So I am the CEO of Pennsylvania Assistive Technology Foundation. We were founded in 1998. Following the passage of legislation in the United States that established different types of organizations to proliferate assistive technology. Our type of organization was known as an alternative financing program. So we make financing more available for the purchase of assistive technology. Over a decade later, we also became a certified community development financial institution under the U.S. Treasury. We make financing available for assistive technology more available in two different ways. One, we have a direct loan program called our mini loan program that offers financing at no interest and with no fees for up to $7,000 for the purchase of assistive technology. And then we have a second program that we do with our partner banks, where we pay the banks a fee to offer an interest rate of 3.75% to our borrowers. And that's for amounts between $7,000 and $60,000. Most of the AT that's purchased up to $7,000, you know, tends to be things like hearing aids, scooters, chairs, lifts, things like that. A lot of the larger items are things like modified vehicles, significant home modifications. We also publish a funding guide that has over 60 resources across Pennsylvania to help people fund their assistive technology purchase. If somebody has partial funding, we can offer a loan for the other portion. That's most of our assistive technology work.
2: So I'd imagine in these uncertain economic times that having a little funding relief, especially concerning a day-to-day necessity like assistive technology, come as a huge weight off the shoulders of someone with a disability.
3: Yeah, I think that's right. You know, in Pennsylvania, people with disabilities generally have lower incomes and higher expenses than people in Pennsylvania without disabilities. So even in good economic times, you know, the interest savings our loan products offer, you know, can be, you know, as little as 30 or 40 bucks a month. And some of our bigger loans can, be over $100 a month in interest savings versus what would be available out in the market. So, yeah, when you start comparing that to things like utility bills and grocery bills, it can become, you know, it can become significant in terms of the economic savings that are offered to individuals. And like I said, in addition to our funding guide, we also, we are a consumer choice agency, so people can choose, you know, any path they want to funding their assistive technology. We don't require folks to have exhausted all of their options before, you know, before our loans are available, but we do want people to have the information, and we work with folks to, you know, to leverage grants and other things like that to further bring down the costs of their assistive technology.
2: So, in your time doing this work, is there any success moment or story that stands out for you you'd like to share?
3: Oh, sure. I mean, several. I guess if I were to pick one, we had a woman who, at the time that she came to us, she was working exclusively from home, but that was not, you know, her past, nor was it necessarily her future in terms of, you know, her career development. And when she worked positions that required in-person work, she had to utilize public transportation due to a disability that affected her ability to drive. And so, and she lived in a part of the state that was not completely rural, but a little more rural. So the public transportation options were somewhat limited. And it just led to like an instability in terms of timing and being able to get to work and the amount of time it took out of her day to travel to and from work when she had to. And so we worked with her to help her purchase an adapted vehicle. So through the state's Office of Vocational Rehabilitation, she received a grant to pay for the modifications to a vehicle. What that office is not able to fund is the purchase of the vehicle itself. And so we were able to offer a low interest loan, you know, through our banking partners at 3.75%. So that way she could purchase the vehicle and then use the grant to get the vehicle modified. And it stands out to me because the doors that it opens in terms of career development for this individual, you know, even when, you know, the labor market is good and employers are hiring a lot, it can be really hard to build a, you know, a successful career and having the limitation of, you know, having to look for exclusively remote work can really hamper somebody's, you know, ability to get ahead and establish greater economic mobility. And so that one stands out to me, just the impact that, you know, a simple vehicle modification has on somebody's career trajectory.
2: So what can you tell me about the Phillies fundraiser, recent memory?
3: Yeah, so over the last few months, typically our funding has come through, you know, certain government grants, through grants from foundations and financial institution partners, and, you know, individual donations from individuals. And both in an effort to further market PATF and get our name out into the community, in places where folks might not know about us, so that way folks can take advantage of our resources, and to, you know, further diversify our funding. Over the last few months, we've embarked on trying to host fundraisers and really working with partners in the community who can take some of the risk out of fundraising. Right, one of the downsides I see to fundraising is that, you know, if you put on some kind of an event that requires a cash outlay, you know, you really have to make sure you raise enough money to have made it worth it. What I love about the Phillies fundraiser is that, you know, great organization, and they, you know, they offered us tickets at face value to then be able to go out and sell. And then once we sold a certain number of tickets, they offer a 10% rebate on the tickets that we sold that we get back. So you can see in there we're really risking nothing, you know, so we're able to return any tickets we don't sell. And so, you know, we're in a position where we can't do worse than, you know, making that extra 10% on an endeavor like this. It's also great. The Phillies are loved. You know, different communities have different cultural institutions that matter a lot to them. I will say in Philadelphia, sports matters a lot. The Phillies certainly, you know, matter a great deal to this community. And so, yeah, being able to be at the game, be highlighted at the game as being there is, you know, just, again, it's a great way to get our name out into the community in a way that's different than what we do through our, you know, more typical outreach activities. So it's one of those win-win-wins.
2: I thank you for taking the time out to do this, but if you can stay on the line for a sec, that'd be great.
3: Absolutely.
0: Handy Link will be right back after these commercial messages, so stay tuned. Welcome back to Handy Link. I'm your host, Cam Wells. Earlier in our show, Archie Allison gave us an update on Variety Village, and we heard a little bit about the PA Assistive Technology Foundation from Will Hall.
4: In this segment of our show, Jake Thomas will be sharing a little bit of his disability story. So what can you tell me about your disability story?
5: Was a very active, athletic person. Lots of snow skiing, lots of water skiing, mountain biking. Lived in Muskoka, and did a lot of snowmobiling on the side as well. And just one day, 9 in the morning, mile from my house, just had this weird scenario where I got bucked by the snowmobile and the seat hit me so hard in the butt that it caused my T12 vertebrae to explode and go into my spinal cord, and that rendered me paraplegic. So it was instantaneous. I was conscious the whole way through, and it was immediate. Pain was severe. Had to get rescued out of a very tricky spot just because of it being wintertime and all that lovely stuff. And then, yeah, was airlifted down to Toronto for surgery, where they fused a good chunk of my back together to stabilize the joint that was blown up. And that began the rehab at down in Toronto at Lyndhurst. Rehabilitation was there for 4 months. When I started living.
4: So, how have you kept yourself active in your recovery?
5: Pardon me?
4: So, how have you kept active in your recovery? I know you.
5: Yeah, because of you know, previous athletic kind of sporty lifestyle, for me, getting back to doing the sports was paramount. So, first purchase that I made was an adaptive mountain bike. Because I did a lot of mountain biking before, so then just kind of tried to pick up where I left off, which was good. The bikes are a whole lot different, but it was a new challenge, and it felt like one of the sports, like the ways that sports used to work previously. It felt very similar, so it was instantaneous gratification. And then the same thing with water skiing. I was invited down to a prospect camp with the Adaptive Team Canada. Because I had a lot of competitive background in water skiing as well. So when I went down to the camp in Florida, it was a prospect camp where they're just trying to recruit more people for the national team. So I took to water skiing right away because I just had a fair bit of time behind the boat skiing competitively and stuff. So the sports for me were the big savior. They just got my life back on track. So that's kind of the outlet where when you're doing the sport, you can't really be thinking about anything else. So you're really focused, singular focus on the sport. And it's a nice diversion from everything else.
4: So do you have any advice for folks out there who might just be dealing with a fresh injury and asking, can I still participate in sport? Do I still have any athletic potential?
5: It's going to be different, but many parts of it are the same. I guess it depends on what your sport of choice were. Like, if you were a football player previously, I don't know if there's a football option in wheelchair. But there's lots of other sports that people can try. So I think it's important to get tied into an organization where you can actually try stuff, because the biggest barrier, I think, getting into sports is that the equipment is not something you can just go to Sport Check and pick up. So you need to align yourself with local organizations that have the groups that organize sports, that have the equipment, and try things out. And there's no Rolodex for all the sports that you can try. So you kind of have to do some digging wherever you live, find out what sports are available to people with mobility challenges, and then give it a shot.
4: So in your time with disability sport, is there any success moment or story you've experienced you want to share?
5: Yeah, certainly. When I was drafted to the Canadian water ski team, we ended up going to the World Championships in Norway, where I had an opportunity to ski there and had a weird technical malfunction. So I didn't finish the way I wanted to finish. But as soon as I got back to Canada, we had our national championship that same year, where I won the slalom title, which was pretty exciting. So yeah, it sort of set my sights on something, and I think a large part of the recovery is looking and setting goals, and that's the beauty of competition in sports, is it's all about goal setting, whether you are beating a time or some other type of technical achievement. The sports really give you something to focus on.
4: So what are the next steps for you?
5: Next steps for me is I'm still on a journey to find a remedy for very extreme neuropathic pain that I suffer through. So at the moment, it's really debilitating, keeps me up every night. When I do the sports that I love to do, it causes me a great deal of discomfort. So I'm currently on a journey to try and figure this thing out, because it's really affecting my daily life. Affecting how I sleep, how I perform, sports, all that kind of stuff. So that's currently what I'm after.
4: So if you could send any message to the community about the need for adaptive sports and the possibilities that still exist for folks with disabilities, what would you say?
5: Sir, can you repeat the question?
4: So if you could send any message to the community about the need for adaptive sport, what would you say?
5: I think it's important for local communities and organizations to get behind people with mobility challenges, to show them what's possible. Because without the equipment, you can't do the sports. And without the organizations, you can't get the equipment. So having an alignment with an organization, I think, is really important. And working with them to get equipment started, get involved in the local organization, help make it better. If they don't have the equipment, help them fundraise for the equipment. So I think it's super important that as an athlete or just as a participant, you get involved, because even for the volunteers, you know, to see the reward of giving somebody with mobility challenges the freedom to water ski again, or to snow ski again, or mountain bike, or play sledge hockey, or wheelchair tennis, all those things, the gift is massive. So from an able-bodied perspective, just being a volunteer at something like a Give It A Go water ski day, you get to see the impact you're having on people with mobility challenges and how important it is that they recognize that life's not over and that there are things that you can do. You just have to dig a little deeper to find them.
4: Right. Thank you for taking the time out to do this, but if you can stay on the line for a sec, that'd be great.
5: Sure.
0: My friends, Jake's story is a reminder of two things in my book. Number one, disability can come out of nowhere. No one plans to wake up and acquire a disability during the day. I certainly didn't as a child going to school and think I was going to necessarily have a stroke that day. But the truth is, it came, it affected me, and none of us saw it coming. And while disability can come out of nowhere, the other thing is, Jake's story also reminds us there's unlimited potential in disability life. There's always a way of finding that adaptation. Yeah, it can be a question of motivation, the right support system, and, in a lot of cases, the right funding. And the personal drive to see what's out there. It's easy to look at a situation and declare it hopeless without any basis to go on. For many years, that's how disability has been generally perceived. But those who have this greater wisdom in the disability community often challenge those precepts. They say, this is possible, and I'm going to find a way. Not necessarily to build up or to inspire others, but to follow their own hopes and dreams, and such is the right of every person. It's that much harder to say something's impossible when someone's gone out and proven to the contrary. Jake is just doing what he loved to do, being an athlete, being out there, building up his strength, exploring his potential as a person with a disability. And that's something I would encourage everyone to do. Yeah, you can live with the glass ceiling others can impose on you, or you can try to get beyond it. Ask the question, do I know for sure? Have I tried this? And if I haven't, what's holding me back? I want to achieve this in life. It's my right to give it a shot. So, why not? Are there going to be hard times? Are you going to have to push and stretch yourself? Yes, but that is the very nature of human achievement, is it not? Seeing if we can go so far one day, seeing if we can go a little farther the next. Truth is, we all have to push ourselves to reach our best. And for a person with a disability, it's no different. And we're not beholden by what others say is the maximum we can achieve. For the truth is, no one's potential is written in stone. No one's potential is definable by another. For every case, there's always that rare exception. There's always that someone who has defied the odds, who has done what was once considered impossible. And to those people, I would say, it's not coming from a place of, I want to be known as this inspiration. It's coming from a place of, I did it because I wanted to do it. I wanted to achieve my personal best. And in so doing, you learn one of the key lessons of disability life. That is, strength is often transferable. The skills, the confidence you learn out on the field or the court, something you can carry with you, because you recognize yourself to be a person of value, a person with something to offer in this community, a person worthy of knowing. And that is something we should all be made to feel. This has been HandyLink. I'm your host, Cam Wells, reminding you we're all equal. So get on out there and have yourselves a good one. Something tells me you've earned it, folks. We'll see you next week.
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8: 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I'm Tony Morris. 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And thanks to a gift in loving memory of Adam Bratcher. Thanks for joining me. This week's edition of Classical Guitar Alive features music by Italian composers. We'll hear music for the Baroque Lute by Giovanni Zamboni, Castelnuovo Tedesco's Homage to Boccherini, Paganini's Grand Quartetto for guitar and strings, and Paolo De Stefano's Suite for Two Guitars. We'll start with Luciano Contini performing music by Giovanni Zamboni.

Luciano Contini opened this week's edition of Classico Guitar Alive, featuring music by Italian composers, with music for the Baroque lute by Giovanni Zamboni. Mario Castelnuovo Tedesco wrote his Guitar Sonata Opus 77 in homage to another Italian composer, Luigi Boccherini. We'll hear it performed by Ming Su.

Ming-Su performing the sonata in homage to Boccherini by Mario Castelnuovo Tedesco. You're listening to Classical Guitar Alive. I'm Tony Morris. We're featuring music by Italian composers this week. Niccolo Paganini is remembered as one of the greatest violinists of all time, but he also wrote music for the guitar, including this grand quartetto for guitar and string trio.

Paganini's Grand Quartetto for Guitar and Strings, featuring guitarist Artyom Dervoyed. We'll close this week's edition of Classical Guitar Alive, featuring music by Italian composers, with music by a living Italian composer, Paolo De Stefano. Duo Eterna performs his suite titled The Elements.

0: Closing this week's edition of Classical Guitar Alive featuring music by Italian composers, we've just heard Duo Eterna performing The Elements by Paolo De Stefano. You've been listening to Classical Guitar Alive. Classical Guitar Alive is broadcast worldwide thanks to the generous support of the Augustine Foundation and the Kadosky Family Fund and Charles and Taco Parker, and by Augustine Strings, makers of classical guitar strings since 1947, and thanks to a gift in loving memory of Adam Bratcher. 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I'm Tony Morris. Thanks for listening, and please join me again next week for another edition of Classical Guitar Alive.
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2: Hello and welcome to the Global Village. I'm Chris Heim.

this time in the Global Village, we continue our September feature with psychedelic cumbia from Peru. We also celebrate some birthdays from Asha Bhosle, one of the great playback singers of Bollywood, and also David Steele of The Beat. And today is also International Literacy Day, celebrated on this date since 1967. And we'll get things underway with some music that features one of the great supporters of literacy, Dolly Parton, along with Ladysmith Black Mambazo, as we begin this visit to the Global Village.

brothers and sisters. See you in heaven. So bonane Zulu.

0: They are one of about 12,000 or so tracks that were recorded by the legendary Asha Bhosle, one of the great playback singers of Bollywood. All of those films with all of that singing going on was not usually the actors or actresses, but playback singers who would go in and do the voicings for all of those songs. And Asha Bhosle, along with her sister, were among the most recorded of those playback singers. Singing in some 20 different languages, and as again we mentioned, over 12,000 tracks that she probably recorded in the course of her long and illustrious career. Her birthday today, remembering Asha Bhosle with Dum Maro Dum. We also heard a version of Sting's tune, Walking on the Moon, that from the Gabriel Alegría Afro-Peruvian Sextet, their album El Muki. And as the name suggests, and as the music suggests, a mix of Peruvian influences and jazz, and in that case, getting a little rock and roll in there as well with Sting's tune, Walking on the Moon. Interesting version of that from Gabriel Alegría. We were also in Peru, and we'll spend a lot of time in Peru throughout this month as we feature psychedelic cumbia, a style of music that began to develop in the late 60s, early 70s in Peru, and drawing on cumbia and psychedelic influences and surf guitars. It was quite the wild and wonderful mix. A lot of reissues have been coming out over the past few years, and some bands have also been inspired by it to do their own updated versions of the sound. So we'll be sharing a lot of that throughout the month, and one of the great groups to do that was Los Zeros, and a release that came out not that long ago that brought together a lot of their famous tracks, including one that was something of a hit for them, the song that we heard, Cuarto Oscuro, from Psychedelic Cumbia Party, Los Zeros. And we started with the late great Dolly Parton, Knocking on Heaven's Door. She and Joseph Shabalala probably meeting up there and getting to do some more music together. But a lovely version of that tune that they did together. And we got to that in part, as we mentioned, because today is International Literacy Day. UNESCO passed a resolution for that in 1966, and the first celebration of it was in 1967 to celebrate and promote literacy. And Dolly Parton certainly did her part, and still doing her part, through the Imagination Library, which to date has given children over 300 million books, and each month about 3 million more go out, five different countries that are part of the Imagination Library. And that is a program that is still going on, and they still do donations and continue to share books and help to make sure that kids get books and learn how to read and continue to be inspired to read as well. So celebrating that this time here in the Global Village, and we'll share another book after a short break. When we're back, we've got a book of rules courtesy of the Heptones. That's coming up again after a quick break, then we're back here in the Global Village.
1: I'm standing Nova Scotia proud for Canada. This is Anne Murray. Early in my career, I received a lot of pressure to move to the U.S., but I just couldn't do it. Canada was my safe haven, my light at the end of the tunnel, and it still is. Buy Canadian. Shop as if your country depends upon it. Keep your money in Canada for Canada.

0: that was originally a hit for Tommy James and the Shondells. Billy Idol would do a version of it too, and their wonderful version of Money Money from Armando Peraza, a great percussionist originally from Cuba, and worked with a real who's who of West Coast Latin artists, and then later spent a long stretch of time as part of the band with Carlos Santana. And a rare release that came out under his own name called Wild Thing, and we heard Money Money from that, music from Armando Peraza. We also heard a neat new one from the Mexican Institute of Sound, and the Meridian Brothers teamed up for Rudio Tovar, taking its name from a fellow who was quite the pioneer in introducing electronics into cumbia. They do the same, taking their Mexican and Colombian cumbia and doing a new and interesting approach. A really fun album and quite a complex one under a somewhat simple exterior. And a special guest on that particular track, Beck, who also appears on another on the album, that was Ritmo Babilonia, Mexican Institute of Sound and the Meridian Brothers. We heard the English Beat with Doors of Your Heart and got to that in part to mark the birthday of David Steele, who was a member of that group and also of Fine Young Cannibals. And we started with a Book of Rules for International Literacy Days, a great tune, a classic from the Heptones. And that here in the Global Village, I'm Chris Heim, and in keeping with our International Literacy Day celebration, after a short break, a little bit of poetry, or a celebration of a poet, Federico Garcia Lorca, and a concert for Garcia Lorca that Ben Sidran did, and we'll hear him doing Poet in New York right after the short break. Then we return here to the Global Village.
1: I'm standing and fighting for Canada. Hi, this is Louise Penny. My books are mysteries I set in Canada. I love this country and there is no mystery why. 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That's a solution everybody can figure out. 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Keep your money in Canada for Canada.

Every period has its own time. It's a groove. It's a feeling. This is today's feeling. But it's not very different from the feeling in 1929. In 1929, they were doing something called the Charleston. You all know the Charleston, because pretty much what we're doing today. In 1929, Lorca went to New York City, up at Small's Paradise in Harlem. He heard the blues on every street corner. Every street corner was jumping from noon till noon. You know, he went to New York on the sister ship of the SS Titanic. It's true. Sailed right past the Queen of the Harbor with her sword of light shining bright into the roaring jungle of the New York night. New York, New York, land of the deal, land of the future, land of the free. Free in New York City, because whatever you want, there it is. Whatever you need, it's a done deed. You think it's nice? Try it twice.

Jazz age, they called it. We're still trying to recover from it. Wired angels, curved bridges. 1929. Just like Dali said in his Catalan Manifesto, it's a new era of machines and possibilities. Movies, and he said, no more nostalgia. Looking through the eyes of Picasso, Miro, Stravinsky, Cocteau.

again. Bobby Martinez.

Music there from Nigerian trumpeter and vocalist Muyiwa Konuji, and a song called Greediness that actually also appears on a new compilation called Global Rhythms Present Beyond the Algorithm Volume 1, drawing on musicians from many different corners of the world, and rhythm, the key word in that sentence. And a fellow who knows a bit about particularly Afrobeat and high life rhythm, having worked with Fela and Fela's son, Sheyun Kudi, and Tony Allen, who was Fela's musical director as well. A song called Greediness from Muyiwa Konuji. We also heard Ben Sidran from the Concert for Garcia Lorca with Poet in New York, with a little help from the Eddie Harris classic Freedom Jazz Dance. As we've been celebrating International Literacy Day, this time here in the Global Village, so celebrated since 1967. So read a book, give someone a book, teach someone to read a book, a great day to do that, and a little bit of music that we've been sharing to go along with it. We'll actually wrap up with one more of the 12,000 or so tracks that Asha Bosley recorded. This one actually also appeared in the film Learning to Drive, and we'll get to that after our usual reminder that the playlist for this and all of our shows, information about upcoming programs, world music news, videos, much more, that we post on our Facebook page. That is at facebook.com/globalvillageradio. 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
1: I find myself defending myself, my faith, my people, my community, my fellow Americans who are Muslims. Islam and terrorism are not synonymous.
0: Ahead of the 25th anniversary of the September 11th attacks, we look at the impact of 9/11 on Muslim communities in the United States with longtime organizer Fahad Ahmed and journalist Razina Ali. Her new book, Seasons of Fury, Four Families and the Rise of Islamophobia in America. But first, Mayor Mamdani releases 170,000 long-hidden records from the aftermath of the 9/11 attacks. We'll speak to Ben Shabbat of 9/11 Health Watch, which sued the city for release of the records.
2: Mr. Mayor, I want to thank you for being the mayor who, after 25 years, begins to answer the question, what did the city know about the dangers from the toxic cloud at Ground Zero, and when did it know it?
0: All that and more coming up. Welcome to Democracy Now!, democracynow.org, The War and Peace Report. I'm Amy Goodman. The governments of Canada, France, and the United Kingdom said Tuesday they will ban goods and some services from illegal Israeli settlements in the occupied West Bank. They joined several other U.S. allies, including Belgium, Ireland, the Netherlands, Norway, and Spain, which already have taken steps to ban imports from settlements. U.K. Foreign Secretary Ed Miliband announced the sanctions in a speech to the House of Commons Tuesday, where he accused Israel of carrying out ethnic cleansing in the occupied West Bank.
3: Ethnic cleansing is defined by the UN as a purposeful policy designed by one ethnic or religious group to remove by violent and terror-inspiring means the civilian population of another ethnic or religious group from certain geographic areas. The British government agrees that there is ethnic cleansing of Palestinians in areas of the West Bank perpetrated by settler terrorists, and all too often the Israeli government has turned a blind eye to this.
0: Miliband also tightened restrictions on UK arms exports to Israel. However, the limited embargo does not exclude the transfer of F-35 fighter jet parts. Israel responded by closing the British consulate in East Jerusalem. Far-right Minister Bezalel Smotrich declared the Oslo Accords null and void, demanding the expulsion of the British ambassador. Meanwhile, Bloomberg reports British diplomats privately told the U.S. the sanctions are largely symbolic and will have no material impact on the U.K.'s wider relationship with Israel on trade or security. Israeli Prime Minister Benjamin Netanyahu has promised to sue the newspaper Haaretz after it reported he failed to heed a warning that Hamas was planning a major operation ahead of the October 7, 2023 attacks. Haaretz said in response that it stands by its reporting. On Tuesday, the paper published excerpts of a forthcoming book by its reporters that found that UAE President Mohammed bin Zayed warned Netanyahu a week and a half before the attacks, and that the Israeli leader failed to inform his security chiefs. On Tuesday, opposition politicians accused Netanyahu of evading responsibility for security lapses and called him unfit to serve. U.S. forces bombed five Iranian tankers Tuesday, including one near Iran's main oil export terminal, Karg Island. Iran retaliated by firing missiles at a U.S. base in Jordan. Jordanian forces say they intercepted nearly all of them. Iran's Revolutionary Guard also claim retaliatory strikes on U.S. and commercial ships in the Strait of Hormuz, which normally carries a fifth of the world's oil and gas. U.S. Central Command denied Iran's claims it struck two Navy destroyers. The Strait of Hormuz has been effectively closed since the U.S. war on Iran began in late February. On Tuesday, Brent crude oil futures topped $100 a barrel, the highest fuel prices since the U.S.-Iran ceasefire collapsed in July. In Missouri, A pair of court rulings has thrown planning for November's midterm elections into chaos. On Tuesday, the U.S. Supreme Court refused to allow Republicans to use a Trump-backed map gerrymandered to target Democratic Congressmember Emanuel Cleaver's Kansas City seat. The ruling left in place a Missouri Supreme Court ruling that sends the new map to a public referendum. Hours later, U.S. District Judge Stephen Clark, a Trump appointee, ordered Missouri to use the gerrymandered map anyway, ruling switching maps after the August primary would lead to voter confusion. Judge Clark's order has been appealed to the 8th U.S. Circuit Court of Appeals. The Postal Service's Inspector General says it'll review a whistleblower's warning that the Trump administration's new mail-in voting rule could result in thousands of legal ballots being discarded. The new rule would require states to hand over lists of mail ballot recipients and use approved envelopes with unique barcodes, allowing the agency to refuse ballots that don't follow those standards. This comes as a federal judge has extended a block on the rule. The Trump administration's asked the Supreme Court to allow it to enforce the rule before the midterm elections. A federal appeals court has blocked the IRS from sharing taxpayer data with ICE. ICE had demanded the last known addresses of 1.28 million people, it says, are in the U.S. unlawfully. The three-judge panel for the U.S. Circuit Court of Appeals in Washington, D.C., found ICE's request violated laws passed after the Watergate scandal when the Nixon administration weaponized tax files against its enemies. The IRS and ICE had set up a mechanism that allowed immigration officials to submit lists to tax authorities to check against their records. Judge Cornelia Pillard wrote, quote, "The IRS is now on notice twice over regarding the legal inadequacies of its summer 2025 disclosures. The government and its personnel face steep civil and criminal consequences for willful disclosure of information," unquote. UN experts warn a sharp rise in wildfires and heat waves intensified by the climate crisis is undercutting air quality worldwide. A new report finds areas which had slashed pollution from vehicles and industry now face fresh risks from wildfire smoke, while higher temperatures brought by severe heat waves are driving up ground-level ozone. This is Lorenzo Labrador, a scientific officer of the World Meteorological Organization, which issued the report.
4: Wildfires have the potential to undermine progress made brought about by air quality measures in many countries, because no matter how clean your city or your region is because of reduced emissions due to whatever measures you put in place, if you have a lot of pollution brought about by wildfires, that has the potential to negatively impact air quality in those regions as well. So, yes.
0: A federal appeals court has ruled the U.S. Constitution does not guarantee the right to clean drinking water, rejecting a lawsuit by residents of Jackson, Mississippi, who say their city knowingly allowed them to drink tap water contaminated with lead. On Friday, a full panel of judges in the Fifth Circuit Court of Appeals ruled 10-5 to uphold the lower court's dismissal of the case, which argued city officials violated residents' constitutional right to bodily integrity under the 14th Amendment's Due Process Clause. The Trump administration's looking to obtain greater access to Venezuela's minerals, including gold. That's according to Reuters, which reports the move would open up Venezuela's mining sector to U.S. investment, giving U.S. companies access to crucial minerals. President Trump has already taken steps to control Venezuela's vast oil wealth, announcing the U.S. will take majority control of more than 65 billion barrels of Venezuelan oil reserves. The deal has been widely condemned after the abduction of former President Nicolas Maduro and First Lady Cilia Flores in January. President Trump has proposed renaming the state of New Mexico New America in a series of memes he shared on social media over Labor Day weekend. Any such move would violate New Mexico's state constitution. In response, New Mexico Governor Michelle Lujan Grisham wrote, quote, "New Mexico's name isn't up for debate. It's been ours since before the United States existed," unquote. In August, President Trump issued an executive order renaming Lake Ontario Lake America. Google Maps and Apple Maps quickly complied, switching the lake's name for U.S. users of their popular app. But after MapQuest refused to comply with the name change, it saw its app surge in popularity to become the number one download in Apple's App Store. President Trump gave his executive assistant, Natalie Harp, and two other young female White House aides $45,000 each. According to financial disclosures, the payments are described as, quote, cash gift for holidays, unquote, and amount to a third of the aides' $150,000 annual salary. Walt Nauta, the director of Oval Office Operations, also reported a $20,000 gift from the president. The Trump administration's published a new study purporting to show links between support for transgender rights, left-wing authoritarianism, and political violence. The report claims without evidence the killing of the right-wing activist Charlie Kirk was connected to so-called gender ideology. The unfinished report was commissioned by the Department of Health and Human Services and conducted by researchers with Rutgers University, the Manhattan Institute, and the Network Contagion Research Institute think tank. It has neither been peer-reviewed or accepted for publication in an academic journal. In response, the Global Project Against Hate and Extremism said, quote, this study is not a neutral scientific inquiry. Instead, it attempts to reframe a healthcare consensus as a security and radicalization concern, furthering the administration's aims of dehumanizing and abusing the transgender community, unquote. A researcher at the artificial intelligence firm Anthropic publicly resigned Tuesday, warning the race to produce frontier AI models could lead to self-improving superintelligent machines that pose an existential threat to humans. Jacob Coxon specialized in training new AI models on vast amounts of data. In a social media post explaining his resignation, he wrote, quote, the people building AI earnestly believe it could kill us all by the end of the decade. This is not a marketing stunt. If anything, many executives and senior researchers will couch their phrasing in the press to sound sensible. But I hear the same people express fear privately. No other human activity poses this level of danger, he said. His warning comes just days after OpenAI released its most capable model yet, GPT-6 Astra, which prompted NVIDIA CEO Jensen Huang to proclaim, AGI has arrived, referring to artificial general intelligence. Meanwhile, the Pentagon's asked OpenAI to provide it with a special version of its artificial intelligence technology designed to refuse commands as infrequently as possible. That's according to The Intercept, which reports a large language model that would aid in the process of spying on, targeting, and killing people would require a substantial relaxation of existing safeguards. In Albania, police blocked protesters from reaching the parliament Tuesday, as demonstrations against the development of a luxury resort linked to U.S. President Donald Trump's son-in-law Jared Kushner and his daughter Ivanka Trump turned violent. In the capital, Tirana, protesters pelted officers in riot gear with eggs and tomatoes. Albania's prime minister supports Kushner's development project, despite critics claiming it would cause massive environmental damage. This is a protester at Tuesday's demonstration.
5: It's keeping us more pumped and will bring here more people. They think by arresting us, by illegally keeping us in prison, they think that they can scare us, but it's kind of the opposite. Like, we are not scared. Everyone is seeing the regime here, how it is operating. So, yeah, we are not scared anymore. So we'll keep going.
0: And those are some of the headlines. This is Democracy Now!, democracynow.org, The War and Peace Report. I'm Amy Goodman.
6: And I'm Anjali Kamath. Welcome to all of our listeners and viewers across the country and around the world. This week marks the 25th anniversary of the September 11th attacks on the World Trade Center. On Tuesday, New York City Mayor Zohran Mamdani announced the historic release of more than 170,000 pages of city records from the aftermath of 9/11, some of which indicate New York City officials lied to the public about the hazardous toxins that burned and remained in the air for months, up to half a mile from Ground Zero. Mamdani also announced the settlement of two 9/11-related lawsuits. He spoke at City Hall yesterday.
7: We are together this morning to stand steadfast alongside survivors and their families and to deliver the kind of accountability around city government's response to September 11th that New Yorkers have been denied for years. I am proud to announce that our administration has settled two lawsuits between the city and 9/11 Health Watch, ending what has been a multi-year legal battle and restrictions on New Yorkers' ability to access information that can shed valuable insight on air quality and health concerns. Administration after administration has ignored those calling for answers and clarity, instead choosing to bury them in legal arguments and in red tape. We will do no such thing. As we mark 25 years, it is time for this painful chapter to end.
6: Mayor Mamdani was joined at the press conference by talk show host Jon Stewart, who's advocated for years on behalf of 9/11 first responders, survivors, and their families.
8: These people had to fight, sick and dying, for years. And I'm not saying that the information may have changed the outcomes, unfortunately, for their families, but I guarantee you, it would not have been the struggle that it was to get people to recognize that what they all knew and what we all knew who live in downtown Manhattan is that there was poison in the air and on the ground and in the windowsills and in your air conditioners and covering your pets and your clothes, and it stayed there for months.
6: And this is Congressmember Gerald Nadler speaking at Tuesday's City Hall press conference.
9: My colleagues and I, who represented Ground Zero and the surrounding communities, immediately warned local and federal officials about the health risks posed by the toxins in the air. I was screaming at the top of my lungs to protect our communities, my constituents. But officials like EPA Administrator Christine Todd Whitman and Mayor Giuliani denied claims like mine, saying the air was perfectly safe. Blasphemous. City Hall, led by former Mayor Giuliani, predicted that thousands of responders and community members would face devastating long-term health consequences from these toxins. Despite this, he stayed silent on the hazards.
0: The release of the documents comes as part of litigation brought by the advocacy group 9/11 Health Watch, which sued New York City to force the publication of the records. We're joined now by Ben Chevat, executive director of 9/11 Health Watch. Welcome to Democracy Now! Give us a little background. How did these documents get released? Why was it your group that's responsible for this?
10: Sure. So thank you for having me. 9/11 Health Watch was created by the state, New York State AFL-CIO. How I got here is that I was Congressman Maloney's chief of staff on 9/11, and I worked for her as she helped to develop the legislation that became the Zegrova Act, which provides health care. Zegrova was the detective that we named the bill after, who died in 2006. And he was the first person to have a medical examiner declare that his death was related to dying from 9/11 exposures to the toxic chemicals that were present downtown. And I worked, you know, at the time, we working for the congresswoman, we worked on the legislation. We had a real fight because the Bush administration, the Giuliani administration, all denied that there was an impact from these toxins. I just have to point out Juan Gonzalez, who was at the time the Daily News columnist, wrote several...
0: And Democracy Now!
10: And that's why I bring it up. Wrote several early columns raising questions about what was called 9/11 cough. And for that, the Giuliani administration apparently called the Daily News demanding that he be fired. And that was just an example of people like Congressman Nadler, Kimberly Flynn of Environmental Action, the local residents, including my mother, who was lived in Battery Park, was 74 at the time, was there when the towers collapsed, was evacuated over the seawall to Jersey and hitchhiked to my brother's house, and then returned in spring like everyone else because the city administration at the time said it was safe. They brought kids back to school, to Stuyvesant, but not just Stuyvesant, to all the schools, the High School of Finance, which is next door to the Stock Exchange. And they brought people back, and there were questions being raised all the time. Is it safe? And there's been a continuing sort of attempt. You know, we got involved many years later, but there were always attempts. Obviously, Juan wrote a book about it. Anthony DePalma from the New York Times wrote a book about it. There were hints about it. In 2007, Anthony DePalma mentioned the Harding memo, which was written to Deputy Mayor Harding at the time in October of 2001, which laid out that there would be 10,000 toxic claims they expected because

0: when he was coming in, who was a 9/11 responder himself. And Mayor Adams responded, but said that he would only reveal what they knew or reveal their documents if the city got more liability protection, which was sort of like an admission of, well, what's in there? And that's really, so I went to Andy Carboy and Matt McCauley, two lawyers who, Matt is actually a 9/11 responder himself, NYPD, and I asked them to help volunteer. We filed FOIAs. And the city kept, as for, you know, FOIA is not a great process.
1: Freedom of Information Act.
0: Yeah, the Freedom of Information Act. And for whatever documents, for the Harding memo, for especially documents, because in the October, November, the Giuliani administration went to Congress, and I, you know, Mrs. Maloney was not aware of it, Mr. Nadler was not aware of it. You know, in the aftermath of 9/11, there were a lot of legislation going. Apparently, they actually inserted into the law a limit on the city's liability to no more than $350 million. Which sort of says, well, why were they at the same, exactly, at the same time they were saying if the air was safe, why were they worried about liability? And that's really the core of what we were trying to get at is, and I don't fault the city and the response to the tragedy, and ultimately it's the terrorists who are responsible. But instead of mitigating the harm, they mitigated the city's liability. And instead of maybe slowing down and not bringing kids back, or maybe not bringing my mother back and other residents, they could have said, well, maybe we need to be more careful. And I just want to be clear. I'm not a responder. I've talked to a lot of responders. A lot of responders would probably have still gone and done what they did. But I think they would have liked to have known and been given that choice. And that's really the core of the issue. So we filed this FOIA. I think the really sort of the breakthrough here, because other people had done it before, and the Adams administration was just saying no all along, was that I approached Councilwoman Gail Brewer, and we were talking, and she said, well, I'll put in a bill. And her staff, doing some research, found that the last major city charter revision had given the city council the power to order the Department of Investigation to do an investigation. This power had never been exercised by the city council. She put in the resolution. At the time, Speaker Adams, Adrian Adams, supported it. And last summer, the city council passed this resolution ordering DOI to do this investigation. And then 3 weeks later, 4 weeks later, the city informed us that they had found 68 boxes. Obviously, they had said there were no boxes. There was nothing available. The way FOIA works, once they made that administrative decision, we filed what's called an Article 78, which is under New York state law, sort of demanding that asking the question, was the law followed? Once the city council acted, and they, last September, I think it was, that they said they found those 68 boxes, that's when things really started to happen. And, you know, the election happened, Mayor Mamdani came in, and we've been waiting, hoping that Mayor Mamdani would change the direction of the Corporation Council, because this is really four administrations that have not allowed people to see these documents. And,
1: most important to you about the documents that have been released as we begin to wrap up?
0: Well, I think just that they're being seen. People will see it. And let me be clear. I don't know whether this is going to be a smoking gun or like a memo or something like that, but we've already seen there was a lot more that the city was keeping from people for actively preventing people from seeing. You know, we won our court case. Judge Kleins, in one of our cases, found that the city violated the law, actively preventing us from receiving the documents that we were entitled to see. And, you know, that's really the key part. And I give the mayor and then Steve Banks, the new Corporation Council, a lot of credit to that.
2: And Ben Shabbat, what's been the reaction of previous mayors from the four administrations that

0: did not release the 68 boxes.
1: I haven't heard from them, or I haven't seen any press reports about it, of what they've said.
2: So what do you do with these documents in this last 30 seconds?
1: This is just the first batch of documents. Over the next year, there's going to be a lot more. We are working, as part of our settlement agreement, we are working with Steve Banks.
2: And Banks is formerly with Legal Aid.
1: Formerly with Legal Aid, yes. And we're working with them on search terms. There's just a vast amount of these documents that I have to go through.
2: That people can go through a portal and get access
1: to. People will be able to go to the portal, go to New York City, go to the New York City website. They can go through it, and they can see for themselves. And we're already hearing people saying, well, I see this. And just to say that it is difficult for the city. The city has to make sure there's no personal information. We don't want Social Security numbers. I mean, it's a vast amount of information, so it is going to take time.
2: And Mamdani has given something like $30, $40 million.
1: It's $34
2: million.
1: Just you want to say with the mayor, it's not just about the documents. The mayor is going to be working to promote the program. I mean, before you and I were talking before this segment, you live downtown. You might qualify for it. There are so many more people who may not understand what's in the Zegrove Act, what's available for them. And more importantly, there's work that should have been done a long time ago. There's now this new, what's called a youth research cohort that the mayor is going to help to promote to try to really do some real research that hasn't been done on those who were children at the time and to really see what their health effects have been.
2: Benjamin Chivat, we want to thank you so much for being with us. Executive Director of 9/11 Health Watch, he participated in yesterday's news conference. His organization is the one that forced the release of these 170,000 pages of 9/11 documents. This is Democracy Now!, democracynow.org. When we come back, seasons of fury for families and the rise of Islamophobia in America. We look at what's happened in this last 25 years, the targeting of the Muslim community. Stay with us.
3: Blow, howling wind, beat on fragile heart. Open in your eyes, won't tear us apart. This was the year our fathers fell down. All that we once held lay broke upon

0: Wild Gods by David Berkley. This is Democracy Now!, democracynow.org, The War and Peace Report. I'm Amy Goodman with Anjali Kamat.
1: New York City Mayor Zoran Mamdani, the city's first Muslim mayor, will be attending the 9/11 commemoration ceremony this week, along with the families of victims. Former New York City Mayor Rudy Giuliani and former New York Governor George Pataki have led critics who say Mayor Mamdani should skip the ceremony. Speaking on Newsmax, Giuliani criticized Mayor Mamdani for giving a symbolic pen to his chief legal counsel, Ramzi Qasim, during the signing of an executive order establishing September 11th as an official citywide day of remembrance and service. Ramzi Qasim previously represented several detainees at Guantanamo Bay. Giuliani then went on an Islamophobic tirade against Mayor Mamdani.
2: Too many Americans fall for that Islamic propaganda, which is the reason they're taking over certain parts of America and certain parts of Europe. They have every desire to take us over. This is not, they want to be just another religion. They want to dominate us. Mm. That's what they're taught from the day they begin their extremist religious education. Mamdani is a clear supporter of that.
1: A circulating online petition that expresses concern regarding Mamdani's attendance at the ceremony has reached 100,000 signatures. This was Mayor Mamdani's response to Giuliani's remarks.
3: What I want this week to be a focus on is on the families whose loved ones were stolen from them 25 years ago in the horrific act of terror of September 11th, and a focus also on the first responders who gave everything they could to this city and to the people who came together to try and help their fellow New Yorkers.
0: For more on Islamophobia after 9/11 and its impacts on communities here in the United States, we're joined by two guests. Ruzina Ali is an award-winning journalist, a New York Times contributing writer, author of the new book Seasons of Fury, Four Families and the Rise of Islamophobia in America. She's reported on the global war on terror from Egypt, Afghanistan, Iraq, and Syria. And Fahad Ahmed is the executive director of DRUM. That's DESI's Rising Up and Moving, a grassroots group for South Asian and Indo-Caribbean immigrant workers and families in New York City. He also runs DRUM Beats, one of the first organizations to endorse Zoran Mamdani during his run for mayor. We welcome you both to Democracy Now! Let's begin with Ruzina. You spent years writing this book. This is a sacred week here in New York, this 25th anniversary of 9/11. Talk about what happened after 9/11, the rise of hate against people of the Islamic faith.
4: There were so many responses to 9/11. One was obviously fear and grief and shock, but another was rage. And so much of that rage was towards Muslims and those who looked like Muslims. Around the country, we obviously saw a lot of hate crimes, violent killings of actually brown people who were not Muslims, but they were actually Sikhs. There were also in Bridgeview, outside of Chicago, a mass group of about 300 people who marched towards a mosque shouting death to Arabs. And I think what's particularly fascinating, too, is what the government did, which was in the weeks after, in the days and weeks after, they started arresting people. They started arresting Muslim and brown men and boys from streets, from their homes, from their workplaces.
1: I want to bring Fahad Ahmed into the conversation. Fahad, executive director of DRUM, DESI's Rising Up and Moving. You've been a grassroots organizer with DRUM for over 25 years. Take us back to that immediate aftermath and that panic and fear that Ruzina talked about. What was it like organizing, and what were people worried about, and what was going on?
5: Within a day or two after 9/11, we had printed a flyer and set up a hotline. And said, if you're facing hate crimes, if you're facing discrimination, if you're facing targeting, please reach out to us. And the calls that we started getting were largely related to people experiencing targeting by law enforcement. I remember one call being children calling us and saying, my father left for work 4 days ago, and he hasn't come home. women calling and saying police burst down my door and they grabbed my brother and my husband and I don't know where they are. Workers called and said a black van pulled up and grabbed my coworker and another guy off the street and just drove off with them. And so in New York City and in New Jersey and across the country, but particularly in New York, New Jersey, we saw these massive roundups of mostly Muslim men or people that were perceived to be Muslim. And this included citizens, green card holders, and undocumented people. In the beginning, it was just mass roundups. And then they held them, and then they tried to figure out what is the reason that we're holding them. And sometimes they would dig up, false charges, like they would make up some charges. But most of the time, they would be able to use immigrant status. And this was happening there was at least 1,200 men that were picked up this way.
0: I want to talk about one person. I want to talk about Mohammed Salman Hamdani, a New York City police cadet trained as an EMT who was headed to work at Rockefeller University with his Quran, then raced to Ground Zero. We only learned this later, attempting to save whatever lives he could at the Twin Towers, September 11, 2001. Democracy Now! Spoke to his parents on the eve of the second anniversary of his death in 2003 as they joined hundreds in a quiet procession to Ground Zero. His mother, Talat Hamdani, remembered searching for him for days.
6: Reality started to hit us at that moment. Something did happen to him. And the third day we went down to the center that they had made for the families to come and write their, give their names of their loved ones. Armory it was. Yes, it was the armory. We went down there and we registered his name and we gave our swab samples for the DNA. And we made a flyer searching for him. We put down his name as Sal Hamdani. My brother did not put down his name, the first name Muhammad, for certain reasons. And we searched for him. Nobody had seen him.
0: So while they searched for weeks through all hospitals, giving their own DNA samples, Salman's parents, they then went to Mecca to pray. As they were there, the New York Post portrayed Salman as a possible terrorist. The Post article was headlined, "Missing or Hiding? Mystery of NYPD Cadet from Pakistan."
6: You know, this is what the newspaper, the Post printed a very horrible heading, missing or hiding. And amongst the news that the way they presented it, it had, insinuations that he was seen near the, at 11 a.m. he was seen near the Midtown Tunnel. And is he really hiding? Most probably, is he really missing? He's not missing, but he's hiding, and he could be one of the terrorists.
0: Talat Hamdani's mother, Talat Hamdani, told me how difficult it felt to be Muslim in the United States at the time.
6: We have nieces and nephews in second and third grade. They were that time. They were in second grade, and believe me, they changed their names. Some Armin became Amy and one became Mickey and the other one became Mikey. And the fourth one became Adam. And we asked them, why you change their names? Then they said, because we don't want to be called terrorists in the school. We are Muslims. So it came at that moment, like a year and a half ago, like Islam and terrorism were synonymous terms. And that is where I find myself defending myself, my faith, my people, my community, my fellow Americans who are Muslims. Islam and terrorism are not synonymous.
0: Talat Hamdani, the mother of Salman, Hamdani. In fact, when she was looking for him in hospitals, she said his name was Sal because she already knew there would be discrimination. The mayor would later apologize. The police commissioner would later apologize. He's named in the USA Patriot Act. And the president, President Bush, would praise Salman for the hero that he was. How typical was this?
5: It was quite common. You know, a lot of the people that we were encountering in detention centers were people that were just picked out by other people who said that they looked suspicious. And there was just a overall framework of anybody that looks Muslim is likely complicit, and let's just round them up and figure things out. And maybe just to give an example of to the extent, we heard about Talat searching for Salman.

0: found a Salman Hamdani in the detention center, and it turned out to be a 53-year-old man. And, you know, there was just tons of these stories of particular neighborhoods, and in particular in New York City, Midwood and Bay Ridge, that there was just large numbers of men that just disappeared. And it was really disappearance because, as I mentioned, people would go to work and not come home. And so the campaign that we launched was Stop the Disappearances campaign. And, you know, these people were held incommunicado, without access to lawyers, without being able to contact their families, some for 6 months, some for 9 months. And there was almost like a, whatever basic constitutional rights apply, exist, do not apply in this situation.
1: Rosina, I want to go back to you. I know we've been talking about this post 9/11 dragnet and how many Muslim men were kind of caught in this. You've got the 1,200 men who were disappeared, but then you also had the special registration. So talk about that and how many people were affected, and also how the Bush administration kind of used its immigration arm to deal with what they called preventing terrorism.
2: So, you know, one of the things that we have learned over the years is that one of the failures of 9/11, one of the reasons it happened, was because of an intelligence failure.

families that you profile in Seasons of Fury, Rosina Ali, award-winning journalist, New York Times contributing writer. And we are also speaking with Fahad Ahmed, the executive director of DRUM, DESE's Rising Up and Moving, on this week of the 25th anniversary of the 9/11 attacks and what happened after. Stay with us.

0: and gay.
1: Jenna Jott by Sunny Singh, performing in our Democracy Now! Studio. This is Democracy Now!, democracynow.org, The War and Peace Report. I'm Mimi Goodman with Anjali Kamat. Our guests are Rosina Ali, author of Seasons of Fury, Four Families and the Rise of Islamophobia in America, and Fahd Ahmed, the executive director of DRUM, Desi's Rising Up and Moving. Anjali?
2: Rosina, you write about the long shadow of post-9/11 use of terrorism prosecutions and the material support laws. And you write, one of the families you write about is the family of Mateen Siraj. And he was a young Pakistani immigrant. In 2007, Siraj, then just 24, was sentenced to 30 years in prison for plotting to bomb the Herald Square subway station in New York City. Attorneys for Siraj said he was set up by a police informant to push the idea of bombing. Democracy Now! Spoke to his attorney, Martin Stolar, soon after the sentencing. If we could just go to that clip. Siraj, while they get that clip ready.
3: So Mateen Siraj was living in New York City. He was living in Queens and working in Brooklyn at his uncle's Islamic bookstore. And this was during the time of, obviously, the Iraq War. There was a lot of conversation about foreign policy and what the U.S. was doing. Mateen was very vocally critical, and he was visited one day by a man who turned out to be an undercover NYPD informant who befriended him over months and goaded him towards a plot to blow up Herald Square. Now, it is worth remembering and recognizing that there was actually no details of the plot. There were no weapons. There was no date or time set for the plot. And perhaps most critically, Mateen actually tried to back out of this plan multiple times. And yet he was still arrested by the NYPD, convicted, and eventually sentenced to 30 years in prison.
2: We have that clip ready. This is his lawyer, Martin Stolar, speaking to Amy Goodman back in 2007.
4: This young man becomes the symbol of terrorism in the United States. In essence, what we have is the New York City Police Department creating a crime so they could solve the crime and claim a victory in the war on terror. That is not the way to investigate terrorism, as far as I'm concerned.
1: Is he recorded on tape saying, I don't want to do this, I'm going to talk to
4: my daddy? Oh, yes, he's recorded on videotape saying, I better not do this, I have to check with my parents to see if I really want to go forward with this.
2: Oh, my God. So he says he has to check with his parents, and the attorney for the case, and you as well, talk about the use of informants. So how prevalent was the use of informants at this time, and what did this do to the sort of, you know, community of Muslims in the U.S. who could be, you know, who were dealing with infiltration, being surveilled? Can you talk about how all of that was related to the prosecutions?
3: So what's fascinating to me is the difference between the pre-9/11 era and the post-9/11 era. Before 9/11, law enforcement really did not have good or close relationships with the Muslim community, nor did they have a lot of knowledge about Islam or the Arab world. After 9/11, they were in desperate need of any ties to Muslims, and so they started

0: recruiting informants. And they could recruit informants by paying them or by bribing them and saying, we're going to speed up your immigration status or application. Or they would use a stick approach and say, if you don't help us, we might make things more difficult for you. Eventually, the FBI amassed a base of about 15,000 informants, which is absolutely wild. But what's so critical is that Muslims became scared of going to the mosque, of going to bookstores, of going to cafes, because these undercover informants were everywhere. They were infiltrating practically every restaurant and cafes, certainly in the tri-state area, but also around the country. You know, we have used informants in the past. The FBI certainly has. But in those cases, usually an informant has a tie to a mafia member or a gang member. After 9/11, the only tie that informants had to another Muslim was that they were Muslim.
1: Fahad, you've worked with Mateen Siraj's family. What was the impact of his arrest and his being sentenced to 30 years in prison on the community? And, I mean, 25 years after 9/11, what's changed for the communities you're working with, working class, South Asian and Muslim communities?
2: Yeah. We've worked with the Siraj family for more than 20 years. And first and foremost, this has absolutely devastated the family. Every day that Mateen has spent in prison, his mother and his family have been in prison with him every single day. The family, it becomes hard to find work. Your own family becomes afraid. Do I stay in contact with them or do I not? If I support them, will I get targeted? And that same dynamic plays out in the community. People that were your neighbors now are like, I'm not sure. Who should I talk to? This family? Who should I talk to? And what we saw was the complete devastation of the social fabric in Muslim communities for many, many years, for almost two decades, to where people were afraid to have political conversations. And, you know, if you know anything about Muslim communities and masjids, like, that's pretty much all people do. Is you do the ritual, like religious things, and then you sit around and talk about what's happening back home, what's happening here, what do we think about the war, what do we think about this? And there were a large number of places where people said no political conversations allowed. You know, there was like Muslim student associations that started putting up signs, political conversations are not allowed. And all of this was happening at a time that several Muslim countries were being targeted by U.S. wars, while civil rights of Muslim communities were being violated. And so our communities were in this difficult situation that at the very moment where people needed to defend themselves, there was a high level of uncertainty on can and should we talk or should we not talk? Should we engage in political activism or should we not?
3: And this, of course, all didn't begin 9/11. Rosina, you write about Abdin Jabara, co-founder of the Arab American Anti-Discrimination Committee and longtime leader of the National Lawyers Guild. In the 1970s, he exposed the Nixon administration's surveillance program against Arab Americans and forced the NSA to admit it had been spying on him, Abdin, since 1967. We spoke to him in 2013 about his groundbreaking case.
4: I had been very, very active in Palestinian support work, and one day I read in Newsweek magazine, in the Periscope section, that 26 Arabs in the United States had been targeted for surveillance and electronic surveillance. So I thought, surely some of those had been clients of mine or had talked to me on the phone about issues and so forth, and that's when I brought the lawsuit. I was surprised after all the revelations about the Snowden NSA brouhaha that nobody had looked back at what had occurred back in the 70s to show that at that time it came out in the press that over 1,600 Americans had been surveilled by the NSA.
3: So that's Abdin Jabara, former head founder of American Arab Anti-Discrimination Committee. And at the time, we had a lower third that said friend of Alex Oda. Rosina, explain.
0: So Alex Oda was one of the vice presidents of the ADC for the West Coast chapter. And in 1985, there was a bomb in that office that killed him, unfortunately. And his murder was never solved. Although at the time, the FBI did suspect the Jewish Defense League, and there was actually a lot of conversation about the rise of terrorism in the U.S. against Arab Americans emanating from the JDL. Unfortunately, what has happened in these intervening years since then is that terrorism has become more and more aligned with Islam, and we forget that terrorists can be from any group or any ethnicity or any religion. But really, what this long history shows us, that how we think about terrorism and Arabs and Muslims has been a problem much longer than 9/11.
1: And where do you see, I mean, your book is called Seasons of Fury, and you trace the kind of changing Islamophobia, both through the institutions and practices and bigotry of people, but also different administrations. Where are we today, 25 years later? I mean, this is also a time of the rise of so many Muslim politicians, outspoken Muslim politicians, including our own mayor, Mayor Mamdani, who is once again facing Islamophobic attacks.
0: I would say we're probably at a really worse place than we have ever been because it is so accepted and policymakers are peddling anti-Muslim rhetoric. But just even take the example of Giuliani. It's funny to me that he apologized to Talat Hamdani because years later, he's essentially doing the same thing over again towards Mayor Mamdani by saying Muslims cannot be victims of 9/11. Right? Muslims can only be the perpetrators. And this is a narrative that has been repeated over and over again, and certainly around election season.
3: And to be clear, this is about Giuliani and former Governor Pataki saying that Mamdani, the mayor of New York, should not be allowed at the ceremonies for the 25th anniversary of the 9/11 attacks.
0: Exactly. Correct. Yes. And one wonders how much longer do Muslims have to apologize for 9/11?
1: And Fahad, as you look back on these 25 years, and, you know, your organization, Drumbeats, was one of the first to endorse Soran Mamdani, you know, how do you see the community having changed? I mean, from that time of fear and putting their heads down to now having a political voice?
2: Yeah, I think there's divergent consequences. On one hand, we are seeing a resurgence of Islamophobia at levels that is unprecedented. And at the same time, it's not as effective as it used to be. And I think part of what we see, you know, the emergence of Mayor Mamdani and some of the politicians, a lot of it is because of a lot of the organizing efforts that built the foundations in the aftermath of 9/11, that built the communities, and also just the humiliation and the resentment that the communities had for being targeted for so long, that part of the ways of, like, being able to resist back is like, all right, we've been through it enough. We're going to organize ourselves, and we're going to support people that are going to be much more aligned with the experiences and the perspectives of our communities. And so part of what we're seeing in the rise of more Muslim politicians, and you know, I don't subscribe to identity politics in terms of just identity is enough, but there is a confidence around, like, I'm not going to hide it anymore. And I think that deeply resonates with our communities who felt for two decades that they had to hide it. And I think now we're sort of seeing the response to that.
3: We want to thank you both for being with us. Thank you to Rozina Ali, author of Seasons of Fury, Four Families and the Rise of Islamophobia in America, and Fahad Ahmed, executive director of Drum, Desi's Rising Up and Moving. That does it for our show. On September 17th, I'll be going home to Bayshore, New York and Long Island for the screening of Steal the Story, Please. Check our website at democracynow.org. And then September 22nd at the IFC. I'm Amy Goodman with Anjali Kamat.
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relaxing, soothing, stress-free music. It must be Songs from a Quiet Place. Welcome to the program. My name is Mike Thurnell. This is Timothy Wenzel.

0: The group from Texas called 2002, we heard Twilight. Timothy Wenzel with Ice, that comes from his album called Immerse. And we started the program off with a great one from Lorena McKennitt, The Old Ways. My name is Mike Thurnell. I thank you for tuning in. And we're going to start our next set off with a band that's usually known for their vocals and more pop music. Something soothing and relaxing from Sade next.
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the beautiful harp of Lisa Lynn and Lake of Dreams on Songs from a Quiet Place. We heard from Lark and Lyre, Stars Reflecting in a Still Pond. Mary Anderson with Isabella Burke, and we started things off with Sade and Mermaid. You're listening to Songs from a Quiet Place. My name is Mike Thurnell. So I'm excited to see a new Max Jeschek album. We've played him on the show before. This is a new release called A Mirror Like a Fjord at Sunset.

Sometimes life gets hard. Remember, this is temporary. You're stronger than you think. It's okay not to be okay. Take a deep breath, one day at a time. And remember, better days are coming. Keep holding on. Your breakthrough is closer than you think. You got this. This is Songs from a Quiet Place.

From the Enya album, A Day Without Rain, we heard Pilgrim. Before that, an incredible choral group called Voss's Eight out of England. We heard Where I Sleep. Manx Air from Lorena McKinnitt and new music from Max Jeschek, A Mirror Like a Fjord at Sunset. I have a new website. I'd love you to check it out. You'll find past shows there so you can listen anytime you like, and you'll find ways to contact me and so much more. MikeThurnell.com.

Songs from A Quiet Place with Eric Bacalus and Compassion. And that's going to wrap it up for this week's edition. Thanks for tuning in. Do come back again next week. We'll play more beautiful, relaxing music. Songs from A Quiet Place is a presentation of Badger FM Media. My name is Mike Thurnell. Have a wonderful and magical week.

0: I'm standing and singing my heart out for Canada. Hi, this is Sarah McLachlan. I'm often asked what song gets the biggest audience reaction when I sing it. Well, that's easy. It's one we all know. It gets everyone on their feet and fills us with pride. It's our national anthem. Buy Canadian. 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Keep your money in Canada for Canada.
1: Black bears, feared by many, but also afraid of us. The black bears found in Gros Morne National Park and all over Newfoundland are native to the island and are slightly larger than their mainland cousins. The black bears found here have one of the longest hibernations of any bear in North America. You'll recognize the black bear, most likely from afar, by its bulky frame, black coat, and brown muzzle. Black bears are pretty cute, but it's important to remember that they're unpredictable, wild animals. In the early spring, black bears emerge from their winter dens in search of yummy plants, berries, fish, birds, small mammals, and whatever else they can get their paws on. They are omnivores, meaning they eat both plants and animals. They usually hibernate from November to early April, depending on how cold it is year to year. When they are awake in the warmer months, they're most active at dawn and dusk. They spend a lot of their time foraging and eating because they need to fatten up for their long winter sleeps. If there's enough food around, black bears can double their weight between August and November, gaining 1 to 2 pounds a day. Can you guess what their daily calorie intake is? It's a shocking 20,000 calories a day for adults. Black bears like to keep to themselves. They prefer to spend their time in heavily wooded areas and dense bush. Because of this, it's easy for us to live in harmony with these creatures, but careless behavior can lead to conflict. Black bears are always looking for an easy meal and are very happy to feast on human food and garbage. They can become used to humans if they often find food lying around in certain areas. These are typically the bears that may become aggressive, so it is extremely important to be careful about your food. Stash your trash. Here at Parks Canada, we make sure that the black bear's habitat is conserved in its natural state, keeping with our promise to protect them and their habitat for all time.

Well, hello, folks. Welcome to another edition of Back Porch Bluegrass. I'm your host, Paul Trenwith. That opening track was one called Wild Goose Chase, and we recorded that in Sydney in 1976, I think. Ann Kirkpatrick on bass, Colleen Trenwith on fiddle, Colin Watson on guitar, myself playing banjo, and Graham Lovejoy on mandolin. That's right, we recorded it in 1974, and it was a lot of fun to do, and I hope it sounded like a wild goose chase to you. We're going to have Dale and Bradley do a song for us now. The song is called The Stranger, and those of you who are pretty aware of what's going on around them will know that the song was written by Dolly Parton, who passed away recently, and will be featuring Dolly's songs and Dolly in this show. But here's Dale and Bradley doing a Dolly Parton song, The Stranger. Goes like this.

Oh, that's a great song from Dale Ann Bradley, and it was written by Dolly Parton, Stranger. We've had a few bands tour New Zealand, and it's always an absolute delight when they come out. And one of the bands that's toured a couple of times is the Sonoran Dogs, and that's because Mark Miracle loves to come out here. I think that's the reason anyway. Mark Miracle's a mandolin player of vocals, Peter McLaughlin on guitar and vocals, Brian Davies on bass, although he didn't come last time, and Bruce Packard from Australia played bass for them, and Tyler James on banjo. We did a home concert in a house with a great big lounge, and man, it was a good concert. Absolutely loved it. And I'm going to play a track from their album. The album's just called The Sonoran Dogs, and I picked a traditional track, Fare Thee Well. It is here, The Sonoran Dogs.

Oh, they do that song really nicely. I think they did that one at the concert that we had, and I always enjoyed hearing. We actually do it with our Irish band as well, and I think that's the origins of the song, to be honest. Sort of as a traditional folky type song, and they do a great version. Well, the classic banjo album for banjo pickers came out in the early 1960s. Lester Flatt and Earl Scruggs and the Foggy Mountain Boys, and the album was called Foggy Mountain Banjo. And just about any banjo player will tell you that if you're going to learn bluegrass banjo, you're supposed to get the Foggy Mountain Banjo album. And I have a copy of it here. I have the LP at home, but I've managed to get it on CD, which is very exciting and makes it easier to play in the studio, really. I'm going to play a track for you. It's a Bugle Call Rag, and of course the origins of the tune are nothing to do with bluegrass music. Earl Scruggs borrowed music from a whole bunch of different places. This was written by Jay Patterson, B. Myers and E. Schobel, so I guess it's a Tin Pan Alley type tune, but he does a great version of the Bugle Call Rag. He's got the Foggy Mountain Boys backing him up, Lester Flatt on guitar, Curly Sickler on mandolin, Junior Tullock on bass, and who have I left out? Josh Graves on dobro, and Paul Warren on fiddle, all contributing to the Bugle Call Rag. Listen to the harmonics that he gets. Just beautiful.

the banjo players sit down beside your turntable and put your finger up against the record and slow it down and try and work out licks of what he's doing. That's what thousands of banjo players have done since 1960s. I was one of them. That's good to hear Earl Scruggs playing. Always try and play some classic music. Well, in 1970, us New Zealanders were fortunate enough to have Bill Clifton come and visit our shores and do some concerts. He came out particularly for the National Banjo Pickers Convention. It was the fourth and the last one that we had, but it was great to have him out here. And he did solo stuff with just his guitar and his voice, but he also worked with our band, the Hamilton County Bluegrass Band. And that was very exciting for us, working with a guy like Bill Clifton, and he seemed to enjoy our music, and we enjoyed his. He was used to working with different musicians because he'd been in England and worked throughout the UK, played mostly in folk clubs and things like that, so he's very familiar with the sort of setting that we put him in. But we had the opportunity to record an album, and it was called Two Shades of Bluegrass. Bill Clifton and the Hamilton County Bluegrass Band. And we did some good fun songs on it. Bill sang lead on most of the songs, and we all provided the backing and the enthusiasm. And we had about two sessions, I think. And I know we went up to about 2 o'clock or 3 o'clock in the morning on the final session, just trying to get things sorted out. That was the way to record in those days. Poor recording engineer. Anyway, one of the songs we did was Jordan Am a Hard Road to Travel. And Bill did a good job of this one. And our guitar player, Alan Rhodes, was very good at doing clawhammer style banjo. And I'm definitely a three-finger picker. I can't play clawhammer for anything. And so Alan got to play banjo on this one. And here's Bill Clifton and the Hamilton County Bluegrass Band with Jordan Am a Hard Road to Travel.

Oh, I was picking away in the background there and managed to get a little bit of a solo in there. Colleen Trenwith on the fiddle, as well as Bill Clifton singing lead there. I remember hearing Tex Logan do it in that song in 1971. He does an absolutely inspired version with his fiddle bow flying all over the place, and it's great to watch. You're listening to Back Porch Bluegrass. I'm your host, Paul Trenwith, and I'm playing you the music that I enjoy. Bluegrass music, and this is all from my own collection, CDs and LPs. No LPs today, just CDs. And they're things that I think you might enjoy listening to. We're going to hear Wayne Taylor and the band Appaloosa. Now, Wayne Taylor plays guitar and does most of the lead vocals. Emery Lester, fine mandolin player, doing the harmony vocals. Lee Marcus on banjo and Kenny Hyatt on bass. And they do a great job of a whole bunch of really interesting songs, many of them written by Wayne Taylor. And he wrote this first one. It's one called Out in the Middle of Nowhere. Appaloosa.

That was Wayne Taylor and Appaloosa out in the middle of nowhere. It was a great sounding song, wasn't it? You're listening to Back Porch Bluegrass. This show comes to you from Free FM 89.0, independent community media, and we're in Hamilton, New Zealand. And I've been listening to bluegrass and playing bluegrass music since the mid-1960s, and I love the music, I love the instruments, and I'm still enjoying it at a late age here, and the music has so much to offer, and there's always something you can find in a piece of bluegrass music that's piques your interest, and I hope you're enjoying it along with me. The show is sponsored by Shearer's Music Works, big music shop in Hamilton, and they do a great job of providing musical necessities to the people of the Waikato around the Hamilton City area. If you're ever visiting, go and see the people at Shearer's. They're all musicians. They know the sort of thing you want, and they'll help you get it, be it a new plectrum or a new set of strings or a strap for your guitar, or you need a guitar for your strap, they'll help you get that too. So Shearer's Music, great job of sponsoring Back Porch Bluegrass. Now we'll get to the sad part. Dolly Parton passes. This was written in the online editorial of Bluegrass Today by John Lawless, who is a great writer. And he wrote it on August the 25th. A sad day today, as one of the brightest lights to ever shine on bluegrass and country music has died. Dolly Parton, a larger-than-life figure whose impact on popular music over the past 60 years has been immense, has passed at 80 years of age. She's famously born and raised in East Tennessee. She began as a country singer in 1967 before moving into pop realm and that with film roles and things like that. Around the turn of the century, 2000, Dolly recorded a number of bluegrass-oriented projects, which has endeared her to the bluegrass community. She's written some huge hits, which many of us know, and I love even some of her hits. Things like Coat of Many Colours, I think she does a great job. Nine to Find is great. Some of the other stuff doesn't come into my bluegrass sensibilities, but she's also recognised for her business savvy and her generosity to those in need, particularly near her native region of Tennessee. The development of the Dollywood theme park, which is great. I've been to Dollywood a few times. It's great. And I'm delighted with what she's done with the little towns of Sevierville and Pigeon Forge and the Gatlinburg areas. They're a tourist destination now. She's just a great person, and she's done so much. But throughout her life, in interviews and on stage, Dolly would talk about banjos and fiddles around the house and the region where she grew up. And many of her songs carried an Appalachian flair, but it wasn't until the grass

Grasses Blue in 1999, that she made a full bluegrass album, and we might hear a little bit from that. Then she followed it up with Little Sparrow, which I won't be using this time, but she used the best of the bluegrass musicians available for that too, and both were terrific recordings, and bluegrass and old time fans deeply appreciate her playing for a time in the bluegrass sandbox, so to speak. Each album is definitely belongs to a bluegrass collection. There's a certainty, John Lawless says, that we will never see another artist like Dolly Parton, and she will be missed in every corner of the world today. I thought it was so good, his article, that it was better reading out his words than mine. But I'm going to play a couple of tracks, not necessarily the tracks you might expect for a Dolly Parton obituary, but this is from an album called Heart Songs, and Live from Home, and it was recorded with lots of different musicians playing at a huge band, really. And I've picked a song that she does really well. It's definitely part of bluegrass music. It's not one that she wrote, but it's one called I'm Thinking Tonight of My Blue Eyes, and she does a Dolly Parton version of this song. It's a classic. Have a listen.

Isn't that a nice version of I'm Thinking Tonight of My Blue Eyes? Oh, she just does it so well. I've got the Grass is Blue album in front of me, which is was mentioned in that obituary from John Lawless. It's a great album. The Hamilton County Bluegrass Band had an opportunity to tour in 2005 with a group of country musicians, and we toured around New Zealand and played lots of concerts. One of the singers was a famous lady in New Zealand and Australia called Patsy Rigger, and she did some of her best songs. And at the start of the tour, she came to us and said, "Is there a bluegrass song that I can do with you people?" We said, "Oh, we'd love to do something with you. Let's do one." And I came up with this one from the Dolly Parton album, My Grass is Blue. And it's a song written by Dolly called Steady as the Rain. And it was such a good fun song to do on stage. It just drives along, beautifully written. In her version of it, she's got Jerry Douglas on dobro, Sam Bush on mandolin, Stuart Duncan on fiddle, Brian Sutton on guitar, Jim Mills on banjo, Barry Bales on bass, and Claire Lynch and Keith Little doing the harmony vocals. Well, if that's not a top band, I don't know what is. And here's Dolly Parton doing Steady as the Rain. She does some great bluegrass, believe me.

Oh, it's great to hear that song again. I tell you, we had so much fun playing it on stage, and it just generates energy. The song itself, the way the words just sit into the chords of the song, it just has so much energy and always got a big reception. I tell you, Patsy Rigger did a fine job of singing it. So that's Dolly Parton. She's made a huge contribution to bluegrass music, and throughout the following months, I'm sure that we'll keep picking up on little bits of Dolly Parton music. Sad that she's died, and we really appreciate the contribution that she's made to our lives. Listening to Back Porch Bluegrass, I'm your host, Paul Trenwith, talking about lots of things bluegrass, that as I see them and as I hear them, and I love sharing them with you. This show comes from Free FM in Hamilton, New Zealand, and is syndicated around the access radio stations in New Zealand. 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We're coming out to Raglan soon. Me and my boys are playing out there at the Rhythm and Blues Festival. We've got a concert on the Sunday afternoon, I think. And we also trade access radio programs with Canada, and a big shout out to all the people in CFBX and Kamloops, British Columbia, and Voice of Bombay in Newfoundland, Radio Fanshawe in London, Ontario, Prince George in British Columbia. 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If you just look up Bluegrass Podcasts, I think Mark Miracle told me recently that Back Porch Bluegrass came up third in line, so that's really good. Let's get on with some bluegrass. Here's Wayne Taylor and Appaloosa again. With the bluegrass classic, Why Don't You Tell Me So?

Oh, that's their treatment of a classic. And wasn't that a tasty mandolin solo from Emery Lester? All the solos were good, but Emery Lester just chose some beautiful notes there. Time we had an instrumental, and for a fairly rare change, I'd like it just to do just guitar instrumental. This is the great Norman Blake, a wonderful guitarist and really produces lovely notes. He's doing a medley here, Fiddler's Dram and Whiskey Before Breakfast. They're two tunes that are played, or Whiskey Before Breakfast is played pretty commonly. The first one, Fiddler's Dram, less so. Whiskey Before Breakfast is a fun tune to play on your banjo as well. But here he is doing it, just him on guitar. And Norman Blake, let's have a listen.

wasn't that some nice picking going on there? Beautiful phrasing. That was on a 1934 D18, according to the notes of the album, and sounded great as far as I'm concerned. Let's hear from the Sonoran Dogs again. This is a song written by Peter McLaughlin, the lead singer and guitarist, and called The Valley of Virginia.

that was the Sonoran Dogs playing Fast and Clean on a song that was written by the guitar player Peter McLaughlin. Well, let's hear another song from Dolly Parton now from the Grasses Blue album. And it's a run written by the great songwriter Hazel Dickens, who writes good songs. And Dolly recognises a good song when she hears it. It's one called Just a Few Old Memories. And the harmony is, this time is done by Patti Loveless and Rhonda Vincent. I'm pretty sure they'll do a good job.

Oh, what a great rendition of that song. Oh, that was Dolly Parton there with some help from Claire Lynch and Patti Loveless and a great band. Well, we're just about at the end of Back Porch Bluegrass. I hope you've enjoyed the show. It's a tribute to Dolly Parton. And we're going to end up with a gospel song this time. It's called A Beautiful Life. And it's Jimmy Martin and the Sunny Mountain Boys. And they're going to take us out. Thank you. Tune in again next week, however you're doing it. Bye.

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9: 2, 3, 4, 5. Okay.
1: Today on the show, the day the dinosaurs died.
9: The directions are...
1: In 2024, I got a sneak peek at an unusual place in southern New Jersey that opened to the public last year.
9: Oh, here's the Lowe's.
1: Because down Route 55, just a few minutes off exit 53B, if you take a quick right onto a road that tucks behind a Lowe's Hardware and a Chick-fil-A fast food restaurant.
9: Whoa, there it is. Oh, it's beautiful.
1: There looms a massive, modern, wooden building set at the edge of a large pit. Of dirt.
9: A humongous pit in front of it.
1: But this isn't just dirt. This pit is actually a dry quarry full of fossils.
9: Wait, Ken!
10: Hi there.
9: So nice to meet
1: the paleontologist
9: you.
1: In charge so of this operation, and my tour guide is Ken Lacovara.
11: And we are at the Edelman Fossil Park and Museum in Mantua Township, New Jersey.
1: As we walked from the parking lot to the museum and the pit, Ken explained that paleontologists have been collecting fossils in southern New Jersey for over a century.
11: In 1858, the world's first nearly complete dinosaur skeleton is found and dug up 11 miles from here in Haddonfield, New Jersey.
1: But in 2003, when Ken first visited this site just south of Haddonfield, he wasn't that impressed.
11: Honestly, I didn't think much of the site at the time.
1: Ken was a professor in Philadelphia. Between lectures, he was bopping around the world to sites in Egypt, the Gobi Desert, Montana, Wyoming.
11: And I looked at the site and I thought, oh, what a muddy hellhole. This was just a close place where I could take our students so they could get a little experience digging fossils. You know, I'm embarrassed to say that I just didn't think much about doing research in New Jersey. And I was very, very wrong about that.
1: Ken had no idea that this muddy hellhole, it had hundreds of thousands of fossils that could answer mysteries from 66 million years ago.
11: And the more I saw, the more I learned, the more I realized that now if I lived in Australia or Cape Town, I'd be coming here to do my research.
9: Really?
11: Yeah, absolutely. It's a unique window into a pivotal moment in time, the end of the time of the dinosaurs.
1: On the show today, we're traveling back 66 million years to the end of the dinosaurs and spending the hour with paleontologist Ken Lacovara. How his globetrotting, discovering some of the biggest fossils ever, eventually led him back to his home state of New Jersey. Why the clues he's uncovering here shed light on what happened in the days, even hours, after an asteroid hit the planet, and why Ken thinks the public needs to experience paleontology for themselves.
11: So there you go. You found your first fossil. 66 million-year-old fossil sponge.
9: What?
11: Yep.
9: That's amazing.
1: Ken started visiting this quarry in 2003. At the time, it was a mine owned and operated by the same company since the 1920s.
11: They mine a certain kind of mineral called glauconite here, which farmers call marl, like Marlton, Marlboro.
9: Oh, yeah. Uh-huh.
11: And it's a good fertilizer, especially for acidic-loving plants like tomatoes and peppers, which are, you know, a big crop here in southern New Jersey.
1: For a while, Ken and his students would just follow the bulldozers around, collecting whatever fossils may have turned up by accident. But then, in 2007, with the recession, the company started to go belly up.
11: And I thought, wow, it would be a shame to lose this site.
9: Yeah.
11: And my immediate reaction was, we'll just dig faster.
1: As Ken dug, he realized that the pit wasn't just a good experience for his students. It had a lot more to offer.
11: And so I started to ruminate on how we could maybe save this site. And in 2011, I partnered with Mantua Township, the local government here. Usually, us paleontologists, we try to keep our site secret for obvious reasons.
9: Yeah.
11: But I thought, no, I'm going to have to open this up to the public and build a grassroots effort around preserving this property.
1: Eventually, Ken joined forces with nearby Rowan University. Together, they raised tens of millions of dollars. And now, over a decade later, the quarry is open to anyone.
11: So here we are at our first stop along the path to the bottom of the quarry. And every footfall, every step you take, on average, will take you back in time about 400,000 years.
1: As we descended, Ken pointed out layer after layer of sediment from earlier epochs.
11: Uppermost layer, that's Pleistocene, which isn't terribly long ago. There was a glacier that went from the North Pole down to New Brunswick, New Jersey, about 40 miles north of here. This area at the time would have been tundra with woolly mammoths and mastodons and dire wolves and giant sloths and things like that running around on the landscape.
1: Down, down through time until right there.
11: Right there. There it is. Yep.
1: You get to the bottom and the end of the Cretaceous period.
9: We are walking through reeds down to the spot where we can see what happened 66 million years ago, the fifth extinction, one of the most important events to affect life on our planet.
1: This layer of sediment, the ground we're walking on, is the extinction layer. And it's pretty thin.
11: Yeah, so the layer that we have that represents the extinction event is only about 15 centimeters thick, so 6 inches or so. And we've recovered over 100,000 fossils representing over 100 different species.
1: The ground is teeming with fossils, if you know how to look for them.
11: So most of them are invertebrate fossils, clams, snails, oysters, things like that. We'll have turtles and sharks and mosasaurs and bony fish, the rare dinosaur.
1: But in addition to all those fossils, the other key thing that Ken and his team have unearthed is a metal called iridium that's usually only found in asteroids. Ken explained the latest thinking on exactly what happened that day, 66 million years ago, when an asteroid slammed into the Earth.
11: The asteroid impact happens 1,500 miles away from here, off the Yucatan Peninsula in what is now Mexico. It blasts a crater in the Earth's crust. It's about 110 miles across by 12 miles deep. So that's roughly the size of Massachusetts, say.
1: 8.5 minutes after the asteroid hits, a magnitude 10.3 earthquake rolls across the continent, probably knocking the largest dinosaurs down. But the deadliest moment comes about 16 minutes after the asteroid.
11: All that material is blasted up through the atmosphere, goes in the low Earth orbit. It's pulverized into maybe millimeter-sized pieces, but it still has all the mass. So you've given that mass a tremendous amount of potential gravitational energy. When that stuff comes back in, it's got to balance the energy books. And the result that day, within the first hour, is global temperatures get up somewhere between toaster oven and pizza oven. So the dinosaurs that have dominated Earth's terrestrial ecosystems for 165 million years, I think are functionally extinct within an hour after that impact.
9: An hour?
11: Yeah.
9: Do we know that for sure?
11: Well, here's what we know. I mean, all dinosaurs lived on land. Well, that day, if you can't do what little mammals did, or crocodiles, or lizards, or turtles, if you can't get into a burrow somewhere, dig underground somewhere, Well, it's between toaster oven and pizza oven. You die on the surface of the earth that day if you don't have a place to hide. And it doesn't look like the dinosaurs had a place to hide. Were there a few stragglers that, you know, maybe were at the mouth of a cave or, you know, swimming at the time? Sure. But I think they were functionally extinct at that moment.
1: Several hours later, Ken says a tsunami, likely over 130 feet high, would have crashed into the coast right here, sweeping the dead dinosaurs out to sea, where they'd sink down to the ocean floor, creating a bone bed.
11: A bone bed that is from the exact moment of the asteroid impact. In fact, it's the only place in the world where you can see a complete death assemblage of many, many species that are victims of that event with the fallout from the asteroid.
1: We walk around the site to get a different vantage point. And Ken says that the fallout from the asteroid, tiny pieces of it, have been found in over 350 sites around the world.
11: But just from the ash, just from the material that falls from the sky, to date, the fossil occurrences in that layer have been very, very meager. There's some fish scales in Belgium. There's a pile of paddlefish and a dinosaur leg in North Dakota. That's about it. This site here that you're looking at has an entire collapsed ecosystem at that moment. We've recovered over 100,000 fossils representing over 100 species, and they are interbedded with the fallout from that impact that happened off the coast of Mexico. So we have little glass spherules that rain down from the sky, little grains of what we call shocked quartz, and we have a spike in the...
0: At NPR, there's a little something for everyone. If you need advice for that big life change, try listening to Life Kit. If you want to know more about that new TV show, check out...
11: Pile of dirt, but it's a very special pile of dirt.
1: A few years ago, before construction started on the museum, the public was invited for a kind of open house. Come dig for the day.

0: At NPR, there's a little something for everyone. If you need advice for that big life change, try listening.
1: This is Amarodi, and I am walking in a chapter of history, a quarry in southern New Jersey, where 66 million years ago, a bunch of dinosaurs perished and formed a special library of bones that is being excavated.
2: All this hour, we have been talking to paleontologist Ken Lacavara. And in addition to doing research at the new Edelman Fossil Park and Museum, he and the team have another mission. Invite people to get down and dirty. Literally.
3: So this is an area where the public is invited to come and collect. And
2: it looks like a pile of dirt, Ken.
3: It is definitely a pile of dirt, but it's a very special pile of dirt.
2: A few years ago, before construction started on the museum, the public was invited for a kind of open house. Come dig for the day. 2,000 people signed up within 14 minutes. 9,000 ended up on the waiting list. Ken says people are gaga for fossils. And now folks can visit the museum and hunt for fossils themselves.
3: Well, there are some great museums, of course, in our country, and there's lots of dig sites where professionals like me work. There's no place like this. There's no place that combines a world-class museum with really a world-class excavation site that also has places where people can dig for fossils with their own hands. And just, I should say, with that extinction layer, which is our research area, we protect and curate that very carefully and excavate that very, very methodically. But a layer above that, which is from just after the last moments of the dinosaurs, is still full of fossils. And those fossils aren't particularly scientifically important. So I think their best use is really for education, for inspiration. And that's the layer when people come here that they get to dig in. And everybody that comes here and who's not afraid to get their hands dirty and who tries a little bit finds a 66-million-year-old fossil with their own hands that they get to take home.
2: After hearing about the history of the site, the story of the asteroid, and Ken's incredible adventures all around the world, I was ready to look for a fossil myself.
1: So what do I do?
3: Well, so you're looking for things that used to be alive. So you want to look for the hallmarks of life, which is pattern, form, symmetry. If you find something that looks like a random clump of dirt, it's probably a random clump of dirt, right?
4: Okay.
3: So think of a snail, think of a clam, think of a bone. Like, it's a very particular shape, right? Mm-hmm. So there are fossils right here. I see some fossils
1: right here.
2: You see them? Just like...
3: I do. I see fossils everywhere. So there you go. You found your first fossil.
2: That's it?
3: This is easy. This is a fossil sponge. So a sponge is a little filter-feeding organism that lives on the seafloor. They draw in water, and they have these little cilia, these little hairs, and they filter feed what's in the water. And you just found a 66-million-year-old fossil sponge.
2: What?
3: Yep.
2: That's amazing. So what do you hope to learn next? Because you showed me the area where the public will not be allowed to go, where you and your colleagues are working to excavate. And when you find something there, you take it to your lab and tell me some of the questions you're hoping to answer next.
3: Well, it's all about the context. And so we're trying to really understand how this moment in time unfolded. What's the sequence of events? And so we do what I would call microstratigraphy. We really look at things, you know, almost a millimeter at a time to try to understand the minutes and the seconds that unfolded after this earth-shattering calamity. But also, we're learning a lot about the ecosystem. We can see who lived there. We can see who floated into it, so who was also living on land. We can see, in some cases, who was eating who by predation marks or scavenging marks on the bone. And then occasionally, we find either new species or maybe the best example of a known species. And so it's really increasing our knowledge of the fossil fauna of this part of the world. And the East Coast has received relatively little attention compared to the western part of our country and other places in the world. It's not because those creatures weren't there. They were certainly there. What matters is presence, that they were here, and there's a story to be told.
2: I want to make sure we talk some more about the ultimate mission of the museum, which is getting people to think about dinosaurs and humans as part of the same story.
1: which I don't think we actually do think, right? We think, oh my gosh, there was this ancient time and it's so far away. But you're trying to get people to really connect with that, to realize that you cannot tell our story without theirs. Was that something that you've always been thinking about?
3: It's been all my adult life, I have to say. I always felt this connectedness when I would see a rock or a fossil to the ancient past. And dinosaurs, you know, you think of them as being old. They were here not that long ago. They went extinct less than 2% of Earth history ago. So if you turn Earth history into a single calendar year, the dinosaurs go extinct the day after Christmas, December 26th. Wow. So dinosaurs just happened. They were just here in terms of Earth history.
1: You talk about wanting people to understand this concept of deep time. How do you hope to explain that to people?
3: Well, there's two things, really. When you look at our place in the cosmos, it's incredibly small, right? I mean, even just in the solar system, it's very, very tiny. You could fit a million Earths in Jupiter and a million Jupiters in the sun. So we want people to really feel that isolation that is reality, that we live on this tiny, fragile little lifeboat in space. And, you know, there is no planet B. We have no other place to go. All we have and all we will ever have is our biosphere and our hydrosphere and our very thin atmosphere and each other. So we want to provide that perspective and then the deep time perspective that, you know, another analogy that we use in a film in the museum is to look at Earth history in a 1,000-page book with the Earth beginning 4.5 billion years ago on page one. So if I gave you, Manusha, a 1,000-page book and said, just read the last word and tell me what this book is about, you wouldn't have a very good idea, would you? And so those two things, giving people a sense of how small we are in space and how small we are in time, those two things, what Carl Sagan called the great demotion, I think sets us up to realize that, you know what, this world really isn't all about us. And we can see now through the lens of deep time, through the lens of geology, that things can go off the rails. We have had five previous mass extinctions. And every one of those, we know now from geology and paleontology, was the result of a climate crisis. If you think about it in terms of that asteroid, well, we are now the asteroid of our age. But we don't have to be, and it's not too late to turn the tide. And so really what we want to do at the Edelman Fossil Park Museum is to use that window on the past to contextualize our present to help us protect the future.
4: 66 million years ago, an asteroid hits the Earth and wipes out the dinosaurs. This easily might not have been. But we only get one history, and it's the one that we have. But this particular reality was not inevitable. The tiniest perturbation of that asteroid far from Earth would have caused it to miss our planet by a wide margin. The pivotal calamitous day during which the dinosaurs were wiped out, setting the stage for the modern world as we know it, didn't have to be. It could have just been another day among the 63 billion days already enjoyed by the dinosaurs. But over geological time, improbable, nearly impossible events do occur. Along the path from our wormy Cambrian ancestors to primates dressed in suits, innumerable forks in the road led us to this very particular reality. The bones of Dreadnoughtus lay underground for 77 million years. Who could have imagined that a single species of shrew-like mammal living in the cracks of the dinosaur world would evolve into sentient beings capable of characterizing and understanding the very dinosaurs they must have dreaded? Why study the ancient past? Because it gives us perspective and humility. The dinosaurs died in the world's fifth mass extinction, snuffed out in a cosmic accident through no fault of their own. They didn't see it coming. They didn't have a choice. We, on the other hand, do have a choice. And the nature of the fossil record tells us that our place on this planet is both precarious and potentially fleeting. Right now, our species is propagating an environmental disaster of geological proportions that is so broad and so severe, it can rightly be called the sixth extinction. Only unlike the dinosaurs, we can see it coming. And unlike the dinosaurs, we can do something about it. That choice is ours.
1: I have to admit, Ken, that depending on what mood I'm in, whether it's optimistic or pessimistic, I could also see this understanding of deep time, or this idea that we're just one word at the end of a big book. I could see it as from an existentialist, nihilistic perspective. You know, what if we just erase that one word, or no one might even notice? Maybe we are just tiny specks and our time here will be short. And I know that that's not helpful in any way, but I can't help but having sort of a dark look on it. We are so insignificant in light of all you show us at the museum.
3: You could easily go down that route. You know, I think those thoughts too. I mean, you can eventually start thinking about the proton death of the universe, and then, you know, why bother? But I just feel, knowing what I know about the fossil record and deep time, I feel so fortunate to be alive, to be a Homo sapien, to be, you know, me in particular. Not that I'm anything special, but I mean, just to be, you know, to have the life that I've lived. I just feel gratitude for that. And I would like to preserve that for others. Yeah, we are tiny little specks, but, you know, I love all the other specks. and I'd like them to have a nice planet to live on. And, you know, what choice have we? You could look at what's happening with the climate right now. You could look at what's happening with the biodiversity crisis right now. And it could fill you with despair, rightly so. But I think hope is a choice. I do think that we can turn the tide on this, but we have to act, and we have to act now. That's clear.
1: I think one of the things that really struck me visiting the museum was, like you say, it is addictive finding fossils and being there on the site where something so significant happened is really moving. I guess I'm wondering, do you think you can shift this sense of hopefulness and optimism? Because it needs to happen at younger ages when it comes to climate change, doesn't it? I mean, kids connecting with this idea of deep time so that it can motivate them to remain optimistic and hopeful and do something about climate change.
3: You know, really, we need everybody. If you're not familiar with something, how are you going to fall in love with it, right? I mean, you love what you know, and then you protect what you love. And we need everybody to fall in love with our planet. We need everybody to fall in love with our biosphere. And when that happens, we're going to protect it, because that's what humans do. And I don't actually worry that much about the younger generation. They

0: remarkably uniform.
1: Well, it's alive. I mean, it was alive, right? It's alive to me. But it has, you know, the symmetry of nature. I'm just hesitating because there's an outside chance that this is bone.
0: There was a long pause as everyone watched Ken examine the mysterious fossil.
2: You're poking and prodding it.
1: Yeah, I'm seeing if I can dig my fingernail into it, which tells me something about the hardness of it. The texture. All right, this is one I want to look at later.
3: Ooh.
1: Yeah, that's a good one, though.
0: Ken popped the fossil into his pocket. We're still waiting to hear back whether it's another sponge or indeed a dinosaur bone. But it's easy to imagine kids of all ages and adults passing hours here, looking at the ground and thinking about how extraordinary it is that they are standing right there, a place that tens of millions of years ago was teeming with life. Life that has changed form, but we can still touch. And in addition to all the biology, geology, and philosophy, it just feels good to touch the earth with our human hands.
1: You know, a lot of kids these days don't get a lot of outdoor time.
3: No, they don't get dirty.
1: Yeah, and so we kind of have to teach them how to get their hands dirty here, and in some cases teach them how to be outside and, you know, take the gloves off, literally, and get your hands in the mud. But they get it, and they have a ball doing it. I've never heard a kid who wanted to leave this place. I've only heard kids begging their parents or their teacher for them to stay longer.
3: How unusual is that to have professional paleontologists working within the same vicinity of the public kids digging around too?
1: There are a few. It's not usual. That's not for lack of desire of paleontologists to help educate the public. It's just that most of the places that we work are very remote, and, you know, they can often be dangerous. They're pretty hostile. The place where I worked in Patagonia for a long time, like, everything there wants to hurt you. The plants do, the rocks do, the wind does, the temperature does. So it's not that hospitable for the general public. This place is nice. It's all sand here. So, I mean, it's literally a big sandbox. You can have a three-year-old in here, and they can do a belly flop, and nobody gets hurt. It's just fine.
3: And they can go to Applebee's afterwards.
1: Exactly. Yeah, there's plenty of amenities. I mean, you know, for a paleontologist, having an excavation site next to a Lowe's is kind of our dream. In Patagonia, I would have an 8-hour drive to get a shovel or a screwdriver.
0: Ken Lacavara is a professor of paleontology and geology and founding dean of the School of Earth and Environment at Rowan University. He is also founder and executive director of the Edelman Fossil Park of Rowan University and the author of the book, Why Dinosaurs Matter. Many thanks to Ken and the team at Rowan and the Edelman Park. And thank you for listening to our show today. This episode was produced by James Delahousie and edited by me and Sanaz Meshkinpour. Many thanks to Josh and Kai Robin for their help, too. Our TED Radio Hour team also includes Rachel Faulkner-White, Katie Monteleone, Fiona Guerin, Matthew Cloutier, Harsha Nahada, and Chloe Weiner. Irene Noguchi is our executive producer. Our audio engineers were Robert Rodriguez and Peter Alina. Our theme music was written by Ramtin Arablouei. Our partners at TED are Chris Anderson, Roxanne Hilash, Alejandra Salazar, and Daniela Balarezo. I'm Manoush Zomorodi, and you've been listening to the TED Radio Hour from NPR.
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All right. Okay, ladies and gentlemen. All right. It's now time for our final guest. Ladies and gentlemen, please put your hands together for Sue Foley.

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And of course, on the web, www.vobb.org, and we are worldwide. Name of the show is Blues in the Night. My name is Gene Bellows. I'll be with you for the next 2 hours with some blues and jazz. So we're going to start right off here with Mr. Curtis Salgado and Alan Hager from Rough Cut Morning Train.

Morning Train, Curtis Salgado and Ellen Hager from Rough Cut. And it's Mr. Lightning Hopkins from Lightning Strikes, and the devil is watching you.

0: Devil is watching you.
1: That was Lightning Hopkins from Lightning Strikes. And this was Too Many Dirty Dishes, Mr. Albert Collins from Colston. But I want to give a shout out to John and Bethany down in Orford, New Hampshire. Also, Robin is in her studio doing a little artwork and framing. Tuned in to VOBB. Too Many Dirty Dishes.

Look at this kid. 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Yeah. All these glass ran all over on the sink. Now she done had a party up in here too. You wait till I see this woman when she get home. That glass over there got a little cigar in it or something. I don't even smoke no cigar. Serving caviar. Clean now. Now I got all this. Now I got to work on these pots.

Too many dirty dishes. That was that was a long song about dirty dishes. Albert Collins from Gold Snap. Champion Jack Dupree.

Blues from the Gutter. There was Champion Jack Dupree and Evil Woman. And this is from a recording, Cool Down, in the Cephas and Wiggins, and No Ice in My Bourbon.

A bourbon, please. I was taking some wagons from Cool Down. And no, there was no police. There was just no ice in my bourbon. This is Jimmy Rogers from the Complete Chess Recordings and Walking By Myself.

Chess Recordings. And here's that old legend himself, as a matter of fact, his title of the album was Blues Legend, writer, performer, and producer, Mr. Willie Dixon. And the song is Spoonful. You've heard it 100 times by different bands all through the years.

Spoonful, Mr. Willie Dixon from Blues Legend. Now we move up a little more modern times. This is Marsha Ball, Irma Thomas, and Tracy Nelson from recording Sing It.